They released their first album, Dreamtime, in the fall of 1984. And Dreamtime would reach number 21 on the UK charts. So let's start with two songs. Well, the two songs I just mentioned, Moya and Fat Man. So we're going to play Fat Man first, and then Moya second, off of the double A side released in, I mean, I've got, I guess, 1982. And listen closely, because this, even though it came before the Cult, and there may be some similarities, specifically because of Asbury, listen to the musicianship. And if you don't think of The Cure when you hear it, or even a little bit of Joy Division, then I don't think you're paying attention. So without further ado, two from the Southern Death Cult on the Rabbit Hole on 103.3 FM, KPCA, Petaluma, California.

Ladies and gentlemen, the Southern Death Cult. Well, if you didn't hear The Cure in there, again, I don't know what you're listening to. Clearly, some goth influences for the Southern Death Cult, led by Ian Astbury. Before we go any further, rest in peace, Frank Beard. That means that, of course, if you don't know Frank Beard, the drummer of ZZ Top, and now that leaves one surviving member, and that's Billy Gibbons. There may be a show in the future. So Dreamtime was the debut album by The Cult, formerly known as the Southern Death Cult. Well, it was a different band. I shouldn't say that. The Origins were in the Southern Death Cult. Then new band formed as Death Cult, but they did drop the death so that they weren't tied into, pigeonholed into goth rock, especially with their new sound. Dreamtime, released in 1984, had the great songs Spirit Walker, Horse Nation, A Flower in the Desert. Ian Astbury was and still is a dynamic frontman, and he was captivating on stage. In the early days, he would dress in Native American war paint and garb, strutting around. Throughout his career, there would be many comparisons to Jim Morrison, and I do believe Ian Astbury did play with the surviving members of The Doors at one point. But Dreamtime really didn't truly put them on the map. What did was Love, and that was their second release. It was a worldwide smash that is still underappreciated in the States. Equal parts psychedelic rock and new wave goth, so they didn't quite let go. Songs Nirvana, Brother Wolf, Sister Moon, more of that Native American influence. Phoenix, another great song. Hollow Man. But we got to play this one. Probably the first song I heard from The Cult, with their guitar driven rock and their dynamic frontman, from 1985's album Love. This is, of course, She Sells Sanctuary.

She sells sanctuary. So what I decided to do, starting point of the cult, original members: Ian Astbury, Billy Duffy, Jamie Stewart on bass, and Nigel Preston on drums, although that was a challenge due to Nigel's drug problems. I decided to look at 1985 a little bit, when Love was released, mainly in the UK. I just want to see what was big at the time and what was kind of close. So let's go to something from the Jesus and Mary Chain and New Order, and then we'll even hear from Billy Duffy's former bandmate Morrissey with a song from their 1986 album, The Queen Is Dead. So let's get to it. From 1985's Psycho Candy, this is the Jesus and Mary Chain with Just Like Honey. I'm Darren Scott, and you are tuned into The Rabbit Hole on 103.3 FM KPCA, Petaluma, California.

The Smiths featuring Morrissey, of course, Johnny Marr, who was a big fan of The Cult, Billy Duffy and Ian Astbury, and one of my favorite bassists there, the late Andy Rourke. That, of course, Big Mouth Strikes, and it was from, Big Mouth Strikes Again from 1986's The Queen is Dead, and it was New Order from 1985's Low Life with the Sunrise, another bassist that I'm a big fan of, Peter Hook. So, Love, released in 85, definitely critics were big fans. And then in 1987, The Cult released Electric. Now, what's interesting about Electric is that the roots of that album actually lie with another album that was supposed to be titled Peace. It was recorded with the same producer that did Love, Steve Brown. But a chance meeting with Rick Rubin of Def Jam Records resulted in a re-recording where Rubin stripped everything down, and the result was the fist-pumping shriek of energy, and it gave us songs Wildfire, Little Devil, and this one.

Had to jump back to 1968. Right there, that was Steppenwolf from their self-titled debut. And that was Sucky Sucky. So the reason why I played Steppenwolf is because The Cult did a cover of Born to Be Wild, which was on Steppenwolf's debut album. A band that, a Canadian-American band, by the way, that did a great job bridging the gap of 60s into the 70s with, going into heavy rock. They did, in that song, Born to Be Wild, famously coined the phrase, heavy metal thunder. I just, for years, I thought Steppenwolf was an English band. I had no idea they were Canadian-American, formed in Los Angeles in 1967 by lead singer John Kay. Well, let's jump back into where we left off with The Cult.

Colt's Electric. Also in 1987. And again, here's the thing. 1987. Rock and roll was starting to lose ground to, at least hard rock, lose ground to really college radio alternative rock, because the glam metal thing just was not working. And everyone always likes to jump right into grunge. Like, oh, grunge saved rock and roll. Well, there was still some rock and roll out there. Excuse me. The Cult was one of them. And of course, I know no one forget about this band.

led by the vocals of Sebastian Bach. That, of course, was Skid Row from their self-titled debut, released in 1989. That was Youth Gone Wild. I don't think that album gets enough credit for being a good rocker. Probably lumped in with the glam rock scene because of Sebastian Bach's, you know, good looks, and the fact that his vocals were a little bit, you know, it sounded a little bit like, I heard a little Motley Crue in there, but I am a fan of Skid Row, particularly that album. Before that, Jane's Addiction from 1988. Nothing's shocking. It was Mountain Song. Such a memorable bass line to start that. And then, of course, it was Guns N' Roses that followed. Steppenwolf with Thinking About You from 1987's Appetite for Destruction. So there's 87, 88, 89. There was still some decent rock and roll out there. Now we just mentioned 89, and it was in 1989 that the Cult released Sonic Temple. And, you know, they tried several different metal styles. You know, the, you know, crunchy electric era 70s grooves and the fuzzy, noisy psychedelia of Love, even to some mellow ballads. But they still had, the sound was still the Cult, and it was just, it varied just a little bit. And Sonic Temple, of course, Fire Woman, my favorite song might be Sweet Soul Sister, Sun King. And I forgot about this song because I didn't know its title. It's a song about Andy Warhol's muse, Edie Sedgwick. And the title is Edie, Chow Baby. That's what we're going to play from Sonic Temple. So listen to the lyrics. I don't know much about Edie Sedgwick. I did see some footage of a movie about her, which I really should watch it. But we're going to play Edie, Chow Baby from 1989 Sonic Temple. Just a reminder, you are listening to KPCA LP, Petaluma, California. And right now it's The Rabbit Hole. And we're influenced by The Cult this week and some hard rock songs that are forgotten.

0: Why not throw in some bluesy southern rock from 1990? The Black Crowes with Jealous Again from Shaker Moneymaker. Before that, a band I referred to at the beginning of the show, The Cure with Fascination Street. They released Disintegration in May of 1989. Of course, The Cult released Sonic Temple April of 1989. So there were a few bands that I was thinking of right away when I started, you know, playing The Cult and thinking about the rabbit hole. And I was going down a slightly different rabbit hole. I started, you know, listing the bands, like, oh, this reminds me, they remind, I think of this band and this band and this band. So we're gonna play those bands right now, and I'm gonna start with Corrosion of Conformity, an influential American rock band. They actually formed in Raleigh, North Carolina in 1982. They're widely celebrated for bridging the gap between hardcore punk and heavy metal, eventually becoming pioneers of the crossover thrash and sludge metal genres. They started as a fast-paced hardcore punk band. I didn't know that. Before they evolved into a slower blues-tinged stoner rock and heavy metal sound in the 90s. Their breakthrough album, of course, Deliverance, which features one of my favorite rock songs of all time, Albatross. I guess that's the song they're best known for. That and Clean My Wounds, both songs which have been played on the rabbit hole. Guitarist Pepper Keenan, he's the key member. He joined in 1990 and became the primary lead vocalist during their most commercially successful era. So we're going to do it. We're going to play Albatross. I'm Darren Scott. I'm going to come back after the song and talk about the next band. This is The Rabbit Hole on 103.3 FM, KPCA, Petaluma, California.
1: Sludgy.

I can never get enough of that song from 1994's Deliverance. That was Corrosion of Conformity with Albatross. Now let's go to the other band I thought of, and it's Buck Cherry, an American rock band formed in Anaheim in 1995. And they're best known for their raw, multi-platinum hard rock sound that, I guess, in the mid-90s revived some sleaze rock elements. Their breakthrough hit, of course, was Lit Up off of their self-titled debut album, which was released in 1999. They did get some major success after a brief hiatus. They released 15 and it went 11 times platinum in 2005. Biggest hit, probably Crazy Bitch, that massive crossover rock radio hit. They did have the ballad Sorry. I own their second album, Time Bomb, which was released in 2001. I got to thank Eddie Trunk. I don't know if you guys are familiar with Eddie Trunk. He's a DJ out of Southern California, has his own show. He used to have a show on VH1 that revolved more around hard rock and metal, and he kind of reminded me and turned me back on to Buck Cherry. We're going to play something from their self-titled debut, which was released, again, April 6, 1999. This song is Crushed. It's tough finding a Buck Cherry song to play on the radio because of the explicit lyrics. But this one is an edited version, so I feel comfortable. I'm Darren Scott. You're tuned into The Rabbit Hole on 103.3 FM, KPCA, Petaluma, California.

Buck Cherry with Crushed. Now we move on to Monster Magnet. Formed in Red Bank, New Jersey in 1989. Widely recognized as one of the most prominent influential pioneers of the stoner rock and space rock genres. Of course, blending heavy 1970s riffs with garage punk, some comic book imagery, and of course, some psychedelic sci-fi themes. Again, these are bands that I thought of when I thought about doing a show about the Cult. They achieved massive global success with their fourth studio album, Power Trip. It actually went gold, fueled by heavy rock radio rotation. I think I'm going to have to thank 94HJY for introducing me to Monster Magnet. We're going to play both their signature hits. I'm going to play Space Lord and Negasonic Teenage Warhead, which is one of my favorite song titles of all time. And of course, it's a heavy, fudge-drenched mix, really, of proto-metal, space rock hooks, and acid-fried classic rock influences, like you think of Hawkwind or Black Sabbath. We're going to play an artist later that it sounds just like Sabbath, and they came before Monster Magnet, but we'll get to them in a bit. Let's play the two from Monster Magnet. First, we'll play Space Lord from 1998's Power Trip. And then we will play Negasonic Teenage Warhead from 1995's Dopes to Infinity. If you're just joining us, today's show was inspired by the Cult. I am Darren Scott, and you are tuned into The Rabbit Hole on 103.3 FM, KPCA, Petaluma, California.

Well, Puddle of Mud doing their song about bondage and sadomasochism. A little different than Depeche Mode's Master and Servant. Yes, Puddle of Mud with Control off of their 2001 album Come Clean. And then before that, a couple from Monster Magnet. So 2001, at this point, back in 2001, I didn't even know the Cult were still making records, and they were. Just after Sonic Temple kind of faded away, I think Ian Astbury having some issues. I know he was drinking too much at one point. Fame really, he didn't handle fame well. We've heard that story over and over again. But they did come back in 2001. Of course, as you've heard tonight and you know of this band, during their late 80s heyday, they were, and this is really how Michael Gowan puts it, a music critic, they were known for their Doors meets Zeppelin meets Love and Rock.

Pocket style, combining mysticism, solid three-chord guitar progressions, and goth rock stylings. But in 2001, they may be more accurately described as The Doors meets Zeppelin meets Tool. So I have not listened to their 2001 album, Beyond Good and Evil. And I think I've only listened to the song I'm going to play maybe parts of it once. So hopefully I've chosen wisely. It is 6:46 here in the studio and most places out there, at least in California. Just by the way, stay tuned tonight for the film score with Triple D. That's following the show. And then next week, band practice will be back following the rabbit hole. But right now, let's play Ashes and Ghosts from 2001's cult album Beyond Good and Evil. Well, if this is the first time you've heard this, I'm curious to know what you think. I am Darren Scott. This is The Rabbit Hole on 103.3 FM, KPCA, Petaluma, California. There's Tool.

Well, friend of the show, Mike LaFredo and I are on the same page. That was a little bit better than I expected. So I will have to listen to the entire album. The drummer on this album, this new drummer, Matt Sorum, he definitely was bringing it. So just for Matt alone, I'm going to have to listen to the entire album. But Ian Astbury, I don't care, whatever he sings, I think is great. So I kind of got into the mood of the stoner rock, and we heard a little bit of it, and I kind of going to finish off the show with it. So Wolf Mother, you've heard them here before. They exploded onto the international scene with their 2005 self-titled debut, Wolf Mother. Well, we're going to play something from that right now. We're going to play Love Train. I'm Darren Scott. This is The Rabbit Hole on 103.3 FM, KPCA, Petaluma, California.

0: Well, that's going to do it for tonight. That was the Black Angels. We're exiting with their song, Entrance Song, from 2010's Phosphine Dream. I did not get to the band that I wanted to, so we may just have to do a stoner rock show next week, starting off with a band that was heavily influenced by Sabbath. This has been The Rabbit Hole. I'm Darren Scott, and you're tuned into KPCA-LP, The Sound of the Slew. Tune in next week.
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Hey, fellow babies. Welcome to the Film Score. I'm your host, Triple D. For the next 2 hours, I'll be taking you on a tour through the exciting world of movie music, from symphonic scores to radio hits. So grab your popcorn and settle in, because the lights are going down and the show is about to begin.

Hello, hello. Good evening, fellow babies. Welcome to the show. Yes, yes, it's me, Triple D, back on the air with you here on the Film Score on KPCA Petaluma's Community Access Radio Station. Yes, yes, it's another Wednesday evening here in Petaluma, and welcome to the show, and thank you for listening, and thank you for checking out the website at kpca.fm. I know you will check it out. I just know you will, because you're wonderful listeners of the Film Score. You're all my favorite fellow babies out there. All right, all right. Hey, so what did we open with? Yes, yes, we've got a great show tonight, and we opened it up with that theme there from the 1983 film Terms of Endearment. Who remembers that? Yes, a tearjerker movie, right? I've actually never seen that movie. I try to stay away from the heartbreaking, tearjerking movies like that. It's not really my thing. I'll just probably start crying and blubbering over there like just a blubbering fool if I watch movies like that, so I try to avoid them whenever possible. But oh my God, that was a big movie. A powerhouse movie, powerhouse movie. Who know who was in that movie? Oh my God, look at this cast list. Shirley MacLaine, Deborah Winger, Jack Nicholson, Danny DeVito, John Lithgow, Jeff Daniels, and it goes on and on and on. All these people in this great big movie. I remember it was a big hit, and that score was composed by Michael Gore. Yes, you might remember him from other scores he's composed, including Fame and Pretty in Pink and Footloose. So yeah, he's got some creds there for the 80s, doesn't he? Yeah. All right, fellow babies. Well, that's a great little ditty there. I love that track. It's a great piece of music there, and I use that to open the show. I think that gets us off to a good start here, fellow babies. I hope you agree. All right, next we're going to change gears again. This is more of the kind of movie I like to watch. No tear-jerking and heartbreaking moments in this movie. We're going to go to James Bond. Yes, I'm a big Bond fan, so I frequently play Bond music on my shows. There's so much of it, and it's so great. You got John Barry as the number one guy. He's the guy for James Bond, and we're going to hit him up tonight with some tracks from the 1971 film that brought Sean Connery back as 007, Diamonds Are Forever. This is a great movie. It's an excellent movie. It makes no sense, though. Do not try and figure out the plot or what's going on or any of that stuff, because you'll just give yourself a headache, because really, so much of it just really does not make any sense at all. But it's such a fun ride. It's such a fun, exciting, great movie with some great music and some good action there with 007, that and some beautiful ladies, of course. What's her name is in that movie? Oh, my gosh, I totally forgot her name already. Oh, well. What's her name? You know who I'm talking about. Anyway, so yeah, great music, and here we go. Yes, so the Diamonds Are Forever tracks, fellow babies. It's Jill St. John. Yes, that's the name of the female lead there, Jill St. John. Yes, she was very good in that movie too. All right, just took me a minute there, fellow babies.

Alright, Felibes. Alright. There we go. The Diamonds Are Forever tracks there by John Barry. And John Barry, I'm sure you all know there because you're very well-informed film score fanatics out there. John Barry is not only a great in film score music, he's also a great as a jazz musician. Yes, John Barry was John Barry Quartet, I think was his one of his groups there. So yeah, so you can hear that in some of his film scores, and I think that's when he really shines as a composer. It's not just as the film score music, but when he can infuse some of his jazz abilities there, his skills and talents with the jazz music, he puts that into the scores. And I think the Diamonds Are Forever soundtrack is a very good example of that. Those tracks there I played you, I think exemplify that. There are good examples of his infusing his jazz roots, if you will, into his film score music there. So that made it doubly good as far as I'm clear. 007 good. Is that a good thing? Is that a real thing? 007? Double good. All right, I'm rambling here. All right, so there we go there. All right, moving on, we're going to play some tracks from the 1981 film Heavy Metal. Yes, the animated film Heavy Metal, based on the fantasy magazine Heavy Metal, of course. Very cool movie. I really enjoyed this movie. I like this one. Haven't seen it in a while, but maybe I should give it another go. But the film score, the score of it, is a great score composed by another great composer, Elmer Bernstein. Yes. Probably not the kind of guy you would think of. What? Elmer Bernstein did Heavy Metal? Well, yes, he did. And he also did some other maybe unknown. What would be the word? I don't know. I want to say against type because they can. Composer can do whatever they want, right? But yeah, he did the score for Airplane and for Stripes and for Trading Places. So there's some comedy scores there under his belt in his resume there that were very excellent scores for Elmer Bernstein. All right, so we're going to jump right to this. It's part of the love scenes from Heavy Metal. If you haven't seen that movie in a while, there are some love stories in there in the Heavy Metal movie. So I've said Heavy Metal several times now. I think I'm going to stop saying Heavy Metal and just play these tracks now from Heavy Metal.

Okay, hey fellow babies, welcome back. You're grooving with me, Triple D, on the Film Score here. And while you're listening to the show, check out the website, kpca.fm. There's lots of great stuff there, all the programs, all the programmers, everything you need to know about the pulse of community access radio right here in Petaluma. All right. Okay, fellow babies, that last set there with tracks from the 1989 film Godzilla vs. Biollante. Yes, I'm a Godzilla guy. I like the Godzilla movies. I grew up going down to the rec center as a kid and paying 10 cents to sit there in a chair and watch the old Godzilla movies there from the 70s. Oh yeah, what a great time when I was a kid. All right, that particular film, the Godzilla vs. Biollante. If you didn't know, the Godzilla films are divided into different eras of types of films. There's the original era, the beginning ones, which I can't recall quite what the name of that series is, but the second series is actually my favorite series, if I'm pronouncing it right, the Heisei era. I'm sorry, I apologize if I'm butchering the pronunciation on there. There were a bunch of films in there, and let me see. The films were, of course, The Return of Godzilla in 1984. That one there, Godzilla vs. Biollante. Then we had Godzilla vs. King Ghidorah, Godzilla vs. Mothra, Godzilla vs. Mechagodzilla, and Godzilla vs. Space Godzilla. And then that series ended with Godzilla vs. Destroyer, which in that film, actually, Godzilla had a nuclear meltdown, and he dissolved, he disintegrated, he died. But what I like most about this series is it's the continuity. Each film builds on the one that came previous. It has the same actors returning, playing the same characters, and it's a whole continuity set up there of all this time period when Godzilla comes and ravages Japan over and over and over again. So the other series is, they don't really have a lot of that continuity. Most of them are kind of standalone, but this one does, and I really, so that's my favorite reason why I like this series. And that is an excellent score there, composed by someone whose name I apologize right now. It's Koichi Sugiyama, if I got that right, is the composer there. Some excellent music from that film, Godzilla vs. Biollante. And in that movie, in case you're wondering, Biollante is a giant plant that has been DNA combined with some cells from Godzilla, and it mutates into this ginormous big thing that looks kind of like Godzilla. It has a whole bunch of tentacles, and where its head might be is a giant rose bloom. So there you go, Biollante. All right, excellent. Moving on now. Yes. Next, what's coming up is some tracks from two of my top movies here. At least one of them is a top movie. The second one is a little lesser. But my favorite movie character, of course, I'm talking about Snake Plissken. Yes, everyone knows Snake Plissken, right? I thought he was dead. No, he's alive and well, and we're going to play tracks from his two movies that he appeared in with John Carpenter films, Escape from New York, in 1981, that one came out, and then Escape from L.A., we're going to play that one, is the later sequel, many years later sequel, came out in 1996. Not quite as good as the original, but hey, it's great to see Kurt Russell playing Snake Plissken anytime, anywhere. All right, fellow babies, enjoy these tracks.

Okay, there you go. Some tracks from the Escape from movies. The first one, 1981's Escape from New York, of course, starring Kurt Russell, the John Carpenter film there. Classic science fiction, dystopian, future world, Escape from New York. And then the second few tracks there was Escape from L.A., the 1996 follow-up. Brings Snake back. This time L.A. is the wasteland after following an earthquake that separated it from the mainland there. So they, instead of dumping everyone in the prison in New York, now they're dumping all their undesirables into the island of L.A. Yes. Excellent music there. Of course, the first one, as we all know, of course, John Carpenter not only is the director of the movies, he's also, of course, the helicopter pilot. You check that out when you watch some Carpenter movies. But he also does his own scores. A lot of the time, he does his own music for his movies, like Halloween, of course, that's all him. The Fog was him, yeah. And then sometimes he collaborates with others, which is the case here. Escape from New York, he collaborated with Alan Howarth for Escape from New York, and Escape from L.A., he collaborated with Shirley Walker for those two scores there. So excellent music there by himself or with collaboration. And so John Carpenter is the guy. Yeah, it's the guy from the 80s, the master of horror, but he also did other stuff too. You know, he did some science fiction. He did some weird drama stuff. He did Escape, what's that one? Dark Star, crazy dark comedy there. Big Trouble in Little China, excellent movie there. Another one with Kurt Russell. And of course, Assault on Precinct 13 is another early one of his. Not really a horror movie, but a lot of stuff going on. All right, we're going to take a quick break here now, fellow babies, and here's some messages from KPCA. But don't go anywhere. Triple D will be back with hour number two in just a few minutes. So hang in there and check out the website, of course, while you're listening. And I'll see you back on the other side, fellow babies.

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Welcome back, fellow babies. This is hour number two of the Film Score here on KPCA. Thanks for hanging with me here for hour number two. I hope you're enjoying the show. I'm sure enjoying the show. We got some great music there. We played in hour number one, all kinds of good stuff there. And hour number two is going to be even better, fellow babies, if that is even possible. I'm not sure, but I'm going to try and make that come true for you. We opened up the hour with some awesome tracks here from the Superman film, 1978, John Williams, classic music. Classic music there. We hit you with some tracks there from the beginning. The Destruction of Krypton, the Starship Escapes, and the Journey to Earth. So there we go. The music there that brought little Kal-El from Krypton to Earth, where he became, of course, Superman. Dun, dun, dun. All right. Hey, so yeah, great music there from the great John Williams, and we're going to keep it going on here with some Jerry Goldsmith, another one of my favorites. So keep listening. Thanks for tuning in. Thanks for checking out the website. And thanks for emailing me your questions and comments and requests at thefilmscore@yahoo.com. I will read your emails. Thank you, fellow babies.

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I'm Triple D, and this is the Film Score. Be cool, fellow babies.

All right. Yes, what a set that was, huh? We blasted you out with that music there from The Mummy, the film there. Jerry Goldsmith, home run, knocked it out of the park with that score. What a score that is there. Brendan Fraser and Rachel Weisz are in that film there. Then the track from Alice in Wonderland, the Danny Elfman score there for the Tim Burton reimagining version of Alice in Wonderland. And then, of course, these tracks here from the Austin Powers International Man of Mystery. Yes, you remember that movie with Michael Myers and Elizabeth Hurley. Yes, and that score, you heard some tracks there by the James Taylor Quartet, and George S. Clinton did the music for that one there, those tracks we heard. All right. Hey, we are going into the final set of the show here, fellow babies. Thanks for tuning into the show. Thanks for checking out the website, kpca.fm. And please, send me an email, thefilmscore@yahoo.com. Don't be afraid. Don't be shy. Don't be bashful. You have something to say. I will read your email and take it accordingly. All right. So let's see now. Here we got some. We're going to go next. We're going to play some Henry Mancini and some Carter Burwell are coming in here for this last section. And then after that, we'll see how much time is left. And then maybe I can squeeze in some other awesome track there for you, fellow babies. We'll have to see how it shakes out. All right. So this one's going to be Carter Burwell from The Man Who Wasn't There. And then Henry Mancini, of course, with his famous Pink Panther movie soundtracks. We're going to play you a track from one of those films there, the Henry Mancini track, right here on KPCA, fellow babies.

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1: Californians for the Arts recently held their second annual Arts and Culture Summit. 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
3: ¿Necesita ayuda con reparaciones de su casa? 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

0: The following program has been pre-recorded.
1: Welcome to the repository. In the past, I have been accused of passive-aggressive behavior. People who say that may have a point, but only on the top of their heads. I accept that I may come off as a little priggish to those with the emotional range of a goldfish. Put that in your pipe and smoke it, assuming you are capable of striking the match.

Everyone to me has to pick a subject to talk about in music if you're going to be a writer. Mine is love. I like the two people concept. I like to, because I know when a man's making love, when a man's about to climax, the last thing he thinks about is war. Okay? The last thing he thinks about is how can he blow up a nation. That's the last thing from his mind. So if there is something in this world that we all attune to, love making is it.

lovemaking, they do it. 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Everybody's into lovemaking. Besides that, it's the most powerful element that men and women possess. Most of us don't know what it, how to use it, but we all possess it. The women use the music to get their men to relate to them better. Talk to me. Tell me what's on your mind. Men use the music to get the girls in the mood to make love. So either way you had it, Barry White is the one artist who actually was in your bedroom with you at your most sacred, sensuous moment of your life. I've had fans, guys, walk up to me and say, you know, they get there and they look. Barry, I feel embarrassed. I feel like you've been watching me get off. Different compliments. A lot of babies been named Barry. The Barry Boom, that was the baby boom in the 74 that they wrote about. One of the greatest highlights of my career then was Ted Kennedy when he printed in print that the only music he listens to on his yacht and in his home is Barry White's music.

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If I had any sense, I'd quit this stupid job and join the circus. But Mama's got bills to pay and Daddy needs a new pair of shoes. So I guess I will stick around.

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I watched a snail crawl along the edge of a straight razor. That's my dream, that's my nightmare. Crawling, slithering, along the edge of a straight razor, and surviving. My other nightmare is 4 more years of the former guy. Which nightmare is worse? You decide.

0: you who I am, would you get scared and say that I am damned? If I was to tell you all that I've done, would you look inside my eyes and see that no one hasn't been fun? If I was to let my thoughts be heard, would you say that I am just another nerd? Or would you understand all that I am and understand that I am just another nerd?
1: Again, if you need help, hang up now. And don't know you're on

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The more the wheels of the modern world start to come off, the more this show starts to make sense. Run wild in the flaming streets of societal decay. Revel in the breakdown of interpersonal relations. Wear your alienation on your sleeve. You'll be glad you did.

0: This is a book typical of many. It is called Sex Jungle. I would like to read you a passage from this book, not because it is particularly obscene, but because it portrays a philosophy that is aimed at our young people. This philosophy is not just in this book, but through all of this material. A 16-year-old boy, member of a gang, has just clubbed an old man in the course of a robbery, and he's thinking back over his accomplishment. Maybe he would die. That would mean I had murdered him. I smiled, trying the idea on for size. One of the things that always had cheesed me a little was that I had no kills to my credit. I'd been in plenty of rumbles, but somehow I'd never cooled anyone. Well, maybe now I'd have my first one. I couldn't feel very proud of sculling an old man, but at least I could say that I'd scored. That was a big kick. What are we alive for except to grab all the kicks we can? Sex, that's a kick. Sure, a damn good one. A guy can't ever get enough of that. Drinking, that's another kick. An okay kick. Marijuana, sure. M's good, too. If you don't let it get the upper hand with you. Heroin, H. There was something to be said for that. I'd tried it. But horse isn't such a good kick because it takes more than it gives. And before long, you use it, you don't get any kick. There were others. Rape. That was a kick that I'd tried a couple times. It makes you feel real big to grab a girl, rip her clothes off, and take her. The way I figure it, you get kicks from what you do to other people. If you take something from a girl that she values, you've gained something. Or at least that's the way I look at it. I'm brainier than a lot of gang guys. I spend a lot of time thinking. Maybe I should have been a professor. The way I thought it out, taking a girl's cherries, a hell of a gratifying thing. And so is murder. That was one kick I hadn't experienced yet. Taking life, that's living big. Only, I wasn't happy about doing it this long, drawn-out way. An old man slowly died. There wasn't much kick in that. But sticking a knife into a guy, twisting upward, that must be something.
1: Ladies and gentlemen, he saw the cat. He saw the cat. He saw the cat. Mr. Watson, come here. I want you. To be or not to be? That is the question. Whether it is nobler in the mind to suffer the slings and arrows of outrageous fortune, or to take arms against a sea of troubles, and by opposing end them, to die, to sleep.
2: Singing, in purely physical terms, is essentially a matter of pitch and timing. In the next selection, the computer sings a familiar ditty.

computer now sings the same tune, but to a musical accompaniment played by another computer. Piano students will notice that the music-producing computer has a rather stylized left hand. Incidentally, synthesizing music on a computer is almost as formidable as making a computer talk.

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2: 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We call him Day Day for short.
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2: 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Or when Luke Skywalker blew up the Death Star with Darth Vader hot on his tail? 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

say hallelujah. This is the Right Reverend Dr. Billy Saul Hargis calling to you from Del Rio, Texas, where you can order my special Heaven Cookbook and learn how to take 5 loaves of Levy's Real Jewish Rye and 2 of Mrs. Paul's Fish Sticks and feed up to 5,000 unexpected drop-in guests. But that's not why I'm here to talk to you today. I'm here to talk to you to tell you about a friend of mine, the Rev, right there in Petaluma. And he's got a show on Sundays from 12 to 2 called Gospel Brunch. That's right, gospel music, food, whatever you want to eat, a little bit of libations, whether that's champagne, I mean, you are in the wine country these days, or maybe if you're Baptist, it's coffee or something. But anyway, it's gospel music from 12 to 2 every Sunday with the Rev. Say hallelujah.

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She starts to glitter when the sun goes down about 8 p.m. It's mayhem.

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1: Artists are living in the future, and that we're problem solvers and solution bringers. 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

What do Dolly Parton, Harry Belafonte, Mary Wells, Francois Hardy, The Kinks, and Dave Brubeck have in common? 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

0: Got a Cajun one.
1: Yeah, we actually have a Cajun song for you. And we'll feature a double fiddle of Caleb and Sammy on it. This one talks about the Acadians, that some of them went down to Louisiana and they got there, they saw all kinds of animals they'd never seen before, and you know, they always end up put them in a pot and cook it. And they say the girls are the best cook and the men are the best dancers and the old men are the best citizen in the world because they stock their firewood and drink moonshine all winter long. It's called the Cid de la Louisiane.

0: Foghorn String Band playing live today in Studio V. They're heading up to the Great Eagle in Nashville tonight, over in Knoxville tomorrow, and again all day up in Boone at the Appalachian State University Fiddlers Convention. Sounded great, y'all.
1: Hey, thanks a lot.
0: Always fun. Yeah, come again.
1: Thanks for having us here.
0: All right. This is WNSW. 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
1: Gal is like a racehorse, I play her to win. 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

0: Mientras más escuches a tus hijos, más atención te prestarán. 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
1: There really is a consensus within the rarefied circles of political journalism in Washington and in New York among political reporters where they actually agree that the Democrats can't go too far, can't be too extreme. They just agree.
2: When you read political articles these days, do you often find yourself incensed that the author has chosen to speak for mainstream Dems, many Americans, and other wide swaths of the electorate without the slightest bit of data to back it up? Or have you become immune to this sort of framing? This week on Sea Change Radio, we speak to John Storr of the editorial board about the reliance that political journalists have on the voice of God to carve the narratives they desire. We discuss how the media has created a dynamic where political fictions so easily become reality. Look at the impact that the DSA, the Democratic Socialists of America, is actually having on the Democratic Party, and examine communication issues within the party's leadership.

0: 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He is the publisher and founder of the editorial board. 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
1: Thanks for having me back, Alex.
0: I wanted to talk to you about a piece you just wrote for the editorial board entitled Francesca Hong's Defeat Was Stunning Only If You Believe the Press Corps' Political Fictions. Beware those speaking with the voice of God. So I don't want to really focus too much on the Wisconsin governor's race itself, but the piece was very enlightening because you focus on the media and how they speak with the voice of God. Maybe you can elaborate on what you mean by speaking with the voice of God. Is that a biblical reference, or is that a turn of phrase that you came up with on your own?
1: I kind of came up with it, but I owe credit to whoever it was, and I don't remember who it was, who came up with the idea of the voice from nowhere and applying it to the times and how the times seems to speak from no particular position or any kind of point of view. And I came up with the voice of God because the times tends to speak about politics as if it's not human level. It's not on the human plane where all of us are kind of struggling over resources and limited time and our own mortality. And the Times tends to talk about politics as if there's this eternal quality. And it speaks with this authority as if it were handing down the Ten Commandments. And all politics, by the way, has an East Coast bias. Anytime you refer to the Times, it's definitely the New York Times. Anyway, the narrative is about crafting a story for the time, for its own reasons that accommodate the facts, but actually override the facts at the same time. In this case, The Times wrote this piece that got a lot of attention from people like me about Francesca Hong's stunning loss in Wisconsin. So you read the headline, and then you start reading the story, and you realize this is not a stunning loss at all. It's just a loss.
0: And it was like by a hair, and she wasn't like favored by a ton. So she was part of this DSA faction, which is getting a lot of press. And the fact that she lost while others won was somehow quite newsworthy.
1: Right. So in the reporting itself, you know, she loses by a hair. They're right next door in Minnesota, the lieutenant governor, who's very progressive, she won. So the limits of leftism are not clear if the neighboring state is where leftism also won. And then there was the fact that the primary itself in Wisconsin was quite messy, and only really at the last minute did the winner, David Crowley, emerge, and people, voters, you know, started to rally around him. So the point is that Francesca Wong is a newcomer, and she came very close to winning the prize. So is that, does her defeat really demonstrate the limits of the left? And that's a quote from the Times. And my point is, no, it's not really the limits of the left when you take all these facts into consideration. In fact, there's a lot of promise. That's another way of saying it, right? Another interpretation is that there's a lot of promise to this leftism, no matter how messy and unprepared she might have been.
0: We don't even think twice when we read these headlines because they become reality. But if you were crafting that piece, you easily could have gone with, in a stunning showing of strength for the DSA during the summer of 2026, Peggy Flanagan won and Hong came very close to winning and blah, blah, blah. You could just completely put it into a different suit of clothes.
1: Right, and that's my point in the piece, is that these are choices, right? These are choices made by the New York Times. But because it is the New York Times, and because it does present itself as speaking with the voice of God, these choices do not appear to be choices, right? They just seem to be this eternal truth. And so people read these headlines and are like, okay, this is the limits of leftism, and the establishment really did strike back. I think that was the exact quote, that the establishment struck back. And that also was not very clear when you look at the facts, because only at the very last minute did David Crowley win.
0: So there's really nothing to be gained politically by praising Democrats. You name the faction, whether it be Republicans, whether it be centrists, whether it be dyed-in-the-wool liberals, they're all going to be complaining about Democrats. Maybe you can explain how we got here as a country where the party that continues to deliver better results is always on defense.
1: Yeah. So the thing about whenever we have conversations about the media and the Democrats, in this case, we talk about how, you know, the New York Times told us this story about the limits of leftism and how that's actually not quite the case when you dig deep into the details. That conversation has to be put in a larger context, which is the media environment of the entire United States, where it's almost impossible to speak in the affirmative for any Democrat. So David Roberts' point is that there's actually a reward for dumping on the Democrats each and every time. No matter where you stand in politics, there's actually a reward. So if you're a Republican, you're demonstrating your shared hatred of Democrats. If you're in the center, you're demonstrating how you're above it all and above all politics. If you're a progressive, you're demonstrating your high moral principles. And so on and on and on, and so, to the point where, in my view, the phrase democratic establishment doesn't have much value at all, because everybody has a different interpretation of it, and it's all bad. I think really any kind of conversation is about the media and the Democratic Party itself needs to be understood within that information environment.
0: And we could also call it the political establishment. That's kind of how we got Donald Trump. He wasn't a politician. That was kind of the appeal to his supporters, is like, say what you will about him, but he says what's on his mind, or he's rich, so he won't be beholden to moneyed interests. He's already got his own money. You know, these were people who thought that there's something inherently wrong with any establishment.
1: I think while we have in our minds that there's this kind of anti-democratic media environment we live in, we have to also understand the nature of political parties, which is that they change. They're always changing. They're always evolving. And then we shall keep in mind how the media interprets that change. I think the media, the way it exists right now, interprets change within the Republican Party as natural and legitimate, even if they use words, they used to use words like insurgents, but they don't use that word anymore, like back in the Tea Party day. But that change is always kind of legitimate and valid, and the media tends to accept it. When it comes to change within the Democratic Party, though, that change is not seen as natural or even legitimate. In fact, it's not legitimate because it's not natural. It's seen as always a choice, and this choice is always fraught with peril and danger, and you can't go too far to the left because there's going to be some kind of reaction, right? And within this interpretation of basically, in terms of the Times, they kind of pretend that the Democratic Party can't change. Right, it can't change, it can't evolve, it can't become, evolve in the way that the Republicans have evolved, and so therefore any kind of change is seen as like the Democrats have to prove themselves. Like the Democrats don't have to prove anything. If a candidate runs and wins, then that's it. He's part of the establishment, right? That's it. He doesn't have to prove himself beyond doing what he's done. But the media always treats the Democrats as if they have to win. They did that with Biden, by the way. Like, even after he won the presidency, he had to continually prove himself. and that's partly because, as I say, there's this different interpretation between the parties, where the Republicans are seen as legitimate and natural, and the Democrats are kind of always on the edge of illegitimacy.

0: This is Alex Wise on Sea Change Radio, and I'm speaking to John Storr of the editorial board. So, John, we saw this last weekend on Meet the Press. Hakeem Jeffries, the minority leader, was being interviewed by Kristen Welker, and she said, what happens if and when DSA members of the Democratic Party get elected? Are they part of your party? And his first reaction was, I'm against defund the police and I'm against open borders, and basically exposed himself to all the biggest weaknesses of the Republican Party has tried to exploit over the last decade or so of the Democrats. But then when she said, well, what happens if they win? She said, well, you know, if they win, they're going to vote with us and that'll be all right. And, you know, similarly, I saw John Fetterman on Jon Stewart. Senator Fetterman was talking about, well, I don't want to be, I mean, these DSA members need to just go get their own party if they don't believe in, you know, X, Y, and Z. And Jon Stewart was like, they're a caucus. They're like the Black Caucus or in the Democratic Party or the Freedom Caucus. We have a two-party system. The reality of becoming a nationally powerful third party, it's not happening anytime very soon in this country. I think what you're talking about with this Voices of God and the narrative feeds into these politicians reacting that way.
1: Yeah, well, they, you know, a politician like Hakeem Jeffries, the House Minority Leader, he's going to have two things on his mind. One is the truth, and then there's the perceptions of the truth, right? And he'll end up privileging the perceptions of the truth, even if it's antithetical to the truth, because that's going to be where the power is. And so I think in his case, I don't know, I think what in his case he's going with perceptions of the truth, and from his point of view, for some reason, he's got this idea that saying anything nice about democratic socialists is going to be some kind of liability for him. I think there's two things about Jeffries that people should keep in mind, and one is that he's not a good communicator, and it's actually not his job. Nancy Pelosi was also a terrible communicator, but she was arguably the best House Speaker in American history.
0: So you're saying that if he becomes majority leader and he becomes an effective one, then we can look past this rhetoric.
1: So we live in a very highly mediated political environment. That old school backroom negotiating stuff is, there's not any separation anymore. Everything is real highly visible, and it's important to have a Democratic leader who is able to communicate clearly. And my hope is that he will learn and grow. And I think personally, I think he has. He has changed, his rhetoric has changed quite a bit since the 2024 election. It's an increase, his rhetoric changed dramatically after Rachel Good was murdered. He spoke much more forcefully after that, because I think he was speaking for a brand new majority. You got to have faith in your leader. I think leaders need grace, especially from people on their own side. But at the same time, he has to be receptive to the criticism from the people on his own side, right? And if people are not happy with the way he's performing, he needs to acknowledge that and step up. If he doesn't, well, then there are going to be choices made. One more point about this, and that is that people like us, Alex, tend to think, well, he needs to just step aside and have somebody new come along. That we need to recognize that that is not going to happen. He is next in line. And everybody, by the way, in the House of Representatives who identifies as a Democrat knows that and accepts that. They might make noise about it, but shy of some kind of scandal, he will be the next House Speaker, right? And so I think it's important for all of us to understand that if we criticize him, there are consequences to that criticism.
0: Speaking about the legitimacy of these far-left Democrats, the Democratic Socialists of America who are getting elected, I read a tweet from somebody who said, we are going to see a lot of Democrats in rural areas toss the party under the bus, and I'd implore my fellow libs to understand that this is unequivocally necessary to rebuilding a broader coalition. Welcome this tactic because it will 1,000% help us win. This is from a guy named At Hutchinson. This is kind of what you're talking about with the infighting. Everybody has an opinion that it's 1,000% right.
1: The idea is that, you know, rural voters don't trust either of the parties, and so if it's okay to smear your own party in order to present yourself as above the parties and therefore be electable. And I wish more people would hear this, that you cannot beat a Republican by smearing the Democrats. Okay, you can't. You can't cut down your own party, present that to voters, and ask them, now vote for my party. That's not going to work.
0: Bernie Sanders and AOC, Alexandria Ocasio-Cortez, are pretty much the power brokers of the left wing, and neither of them endorsed Francesca Hong, for example. And AOC and Bernie are pretty savvy with who they endorse. I would argue that Bernie and AOC's endorsements are on a par now with Obama's.
1: Yeah, I would say so. I'll focus on AOC. I like her better. I think she is the kind of progressive that other up-and-comers, people who want to get involved in politics, should model themselves after, because she's highly progressive, right on the, very vanguard, but she doesn't tear down the party. Bernie will do that. AOC won't do that.
0: Bernie will not pull punches on a John Fetterman. Like, AOC might be a little more, let's focus on Donald Trump and let's talk about the fascists who are in charge. She's a little more disciplined.
1: Yeah, it's not widely understood, though it should be. She's a very savvy political operator, working within the party. And as a force that moves the party gradually left, it helping it evolve left the way it should evolve, and so that it's truly an oppositional party to the Republicans, right? She understands that this mushy middle is not going to be truly oppositional. It's going to be more compromising and accommodating. And it's the more you move it left and bring majorities with you, then you will have be able to present to voters, here are two choices and they're very different. Now pick one.
0: So let's go back to the voice of God framing for a moment. I don't know if we gave enough examples for our listeners. You quote Jonathan Martin from Politico in your piece, where he writes, it was a, quote, crisis-averted moment for mainline Democrats. He's speaking for mainline Democrats. And it's not just the New York Times. I saw a New Yorker headline on a piece they did on John Roberts recently. The title was, John Roberts likes to stress that the Supreme Court is fundamentally nonpartisan, but many Americans believe that he has presided over the court's rightward march. This is the kind of framing you're talking about, where the reporter is speaking in this omniscient voice that makes something true.
1: Yeah, that's the problem. It makes something that's not true into something true, and then there are political consequences as a result. I don't give enough time in that piece to Joan Didion, the late Joan Didion. She wrote a book called Political Fictions a while back, and that's the word that we're looking for, is these political fictions that arise from these narratives which themselves attempt to speak with the voice of God. Right, so you have a fictions with this godly authority, and people tend to receive them as true. And one of those ideas is that in Wisconsin the Democrats dodged a bullet. And the reason that Martin says things like that is because there really is a consensus within the rarefied circles of political journalism in Washington and in New York among political reporters, where they actually agree that the Democrats can't go too far, can't be too extreme. They just agree. And the reason they agree is because they all say the same thing to each other all the time. It's not a hypothesis that they test. They just all agree. And so because they all agree, that you get stories like this.
0: And what do they agree on? They agree that America is a center-right nation.
1: Yeah, that's what they agree on. I mean, what they're really agreeing on, but they won't say this, is that the true center of power in America is whiteness, and the true consensus is white supremacy. That's what they're really saying, but they're not going to say that because that would be gauche. that would be impolite or some other word that a snob might use. But that's what they're really saying, though, Alex. And I think that's why, by the way, the press looks at the Democrats as slightly illegitimate, because the Democrats are a multiracial, multi-ethnic, multi-religious party, right? whereas the Republicans are white, white, and white, like all the way through. And so they therefore represent to the media politically, historically, culturally, an automatic natural legitimacy. And that is, I wish more people would really understand that that is the double standard that animates all of political journalism.

0: kangaroo. We're building all American amusement park there.
1: This is Alex Wise on Sea Change Radio, and I'm speaking to John Storr. He's the editor and founder of the Editorial Board. People can go to editorialboard.com to check out all of his content there. On the flip side, we see that these labels can perpetuate and be very effective. The Republicans are masters of this. We see it right now. They should be reeling rhetorically, but what do they go to right now? Everybody's a communist, right? We're going back to McCarthyism propaganda, and it doesn't matter that the Middle East is in flames and that gas prices are through the roof and there's horrible corruption and you name the topic, it's not going very well. But the other guys are communists.
2: Yeah, I mean, propaganda is their forte. I mean, they don't care about governing, right? They don't care about real people. They don't care about their own people. Propaganda is what they're good at. That is their strength. And it always will be the case. And I would add that it's probably not, the calling everybody a communist is probably not going to work now because the tide is against them. But you could take that same rhetorical strategy and put it in a different context and it will work.
1: I mean, it doesn't work to us, but I was just overhearing a family speaking in a restaurant in a SFO at San Francisco Airport, and they were not from San Francisco, I'm pretty sure, but the husband was asking the wife and kids, like, would you rather vote for a socialist or a Republican at this point? You know, it was like, that's the framing. Those are people who have been consuming this propaganda.
2: Yeah, and I think, in defense of Hakeem Jeffries and his mumbling interview on Sunday, what he did there was actually what people should do. I think Democrats should do, and he's just focused on people. Ultimately, he was like, I just don't want to talk about that. I want to talk about human beings, right? And I think that's how you get through all of these labels and all of this ideology. But ultimately, though, I think what Jeffries does and what Hong did and anybody in the Democratic Party should be doing is just focusing on people. And to bring this back around to the voice of God thing, bring politics back down to earth where we can really understand who is doing what to whom, how and why, and how much it's going to cost and why we should do it and if it's important and all the things that human level questions, right, in the interest of human affairs. And whenever we start talking as if we're the voice of God, or whenever we listen to people who claim to speak with the voice of God, I think that's when things go sideways and people die.
1: The problem with what you're saying from a strategy standpoint is that it plays into the dynamic that we're seeing right now, that we've seen for the last several decades, where Republicans don't want to govern, like you said, but they can just attack, while Democrats, they can't just attack. I see criticisms on the left and the right saying, well, what do they stand for? The Democrats have a real problem because they don't know what their Medicare for All stance is or whatever. They have to quibble over the nuance of policy, but they can't just be like, hey, have you seen what's going on the other side? And the onus is on Democrats to be the grown-ups, even when they're not in power.
2: I agree with you that why do we need to be perfect when we've got these people over here? And I don't know the answer to that. Partly it's their media environment, Alex, in the media environment that we're in incentivizes conflict, whereas democratic power is based on solidarity and unity. We need to bring more people into the tent, right? And that means making allowances for differences, right? And being tolerant. And a media environment like the one we have now, we're supposed to know exactly what we stand for at all times and no matter what the situation is. I mean, human beings are not built that way. We're just not. But we've created this information environment that has this expectation of us. And I think that's a tension. I don't know how to resolve that tension, if it ever will be resolved.
1: Well, I always enjoy your insights, and I hope we can circle back with each other after the midterms. John Storr of the Editorial Board, thanks so much for being my guest on Sea Change Radio.
2: Thanks, Alex.

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0: Welcome to Between the Lines, presenting news and analysis of critical issues affecting our communities, the nation, and the world. I'm Scott Harris. This week we present Chaz Freeman, Assistant Secretary of Defense for International Security Affairs from 1993 to 1994, who warns that recent statements by President Biden have upended U.S.-China relations over Taiwan's future status. Ho Murray, Chair of Newtown Action Alliance, who reflects on the trauma people are feeling after the bloody mass murder of school children in Texas and the urgent need to continue demanding the strengthening of federal gun laws. And Autumn Crow of the West Virginia Rivers Coalition, who talks about the link between the endangered candy darter fish and the threats posed by construction of the Mountain Valley Pipeline in Virginia and West Virginia. But first, we begin with a summary of some of the week's underreported news stories.
1: After 2 years of wildfires and massive floods, voters in Australia ousted the ruling Conservative coalition in favor of Labour Party leader Anthony Albanese with support from Independents and Greens. Albanese won by advocating dramatic action to address the climate crisis, while voters rejected Prime Minister Scott Morrison, who has close ties to powerful coal and natural gas interests. While Labour now effectively has a supermajority in Parliament in support of climate action, there are currently 100 fossil fuel projects in development with government subsidies. Australia's fossil fuel industry will be fighting hard to stop the new government from halting energy projects already in the pipeline, raising fear that the nation's economy will be severely damaged. Change appears to be coming in Australia, but the new government needs to convince the nation that the climate crisis presents an opportunity, not a threat to jobs. In his victory speech, Albanese declared, "Together we can end the climate wars. Together we can take advantage of the opportunity for Australia to be a renewable energy superpower." Labour promised to cut carbon emissions by 43% by 2030, but potential coalition partners, the Green Party and Independents, are demanding emission reductions of 60% below 2005 levels. America's hunger for beef is fueling the destruction of Brazil's Amazon rainforest. Over the last year, under right-wing President Jair Bolsonaro, destruction of the Amazon rainforest hit a 15-year high as cattle ranches exported 2 million tons of raw beef. 2 years ago, the U.S. lifted a ban on Brazil's beef over food safety concerns. Now, the U.S. is Brazil's second-largest buyer of beef, with imports expected to double by the end of the year. The Brazilian-based company JBS, the world's largest beef producer, has repeatedly been accused by environmentalists of buying cattle raised on illegally deforested land. The Washington Post reports that in 2017, Brazil's Environmental Law Enforcement Agency fined the company what was then more than $7.5 million, alleging that two of its Amazon meatpacking plants had purchased nearly 50,000 animals raised on clear-cut rainforest land. Cattle ranching is now the leading cause of destruction of the Brazilian Amazon rainforest. President Biden has been outspoken about the need to conserve the Amazon because it serves as a global carbon sink that scientists say must be preserved to avert catastrophic warming. But the U.S. agency that authorizes Brazil's meatpacking plants to export to American consumers says it doesn't try to determine whether the operations cause environmental damage. After years of false starts, the coronavirus pandemic forced the city of Oakland to take the digital divide seriously and find the funding to distribute laptop computers and expand the city's internet hotspots for low-income students and their parents. At the start of the pandemic, only 12% of low-income students had a computer at home with broadband internet access. Oakland organized a community campaign called Oakland Undivided, which provided 36,000 laptop computers to low-income students, along with establishing over 11,000 internet connection hotspots. The Christian Science Monitor reports that as a result of the campaign, 98% of Oakland students now have internet access. The Bay Area Cities Initiative is now seen as a national model for overcoming America's digital divide. Though only about 40 miles north of Silicon Valley, home to fabulously wealthy technology giants such as Google and Apple, Oakland was deeply underconnected when the pandemic shuttered its schools. And while the school district received $130 million in federal pandemic relief to fund the project, the Oakland district is now facing a budget crisis and is being forced to close down two schools. This week's news summary was compiled by Bob Nixon. For Between the Lines, I'm Anna Manzo.

0: several times over the past year, President Biden has made statements indicating that the U.S. would use military force to defend Taiwan if the island was attacked by the People's Republic of China. At a news conference in Japan on May 23rd, Biden expressed a view that the U.S. would be willing to go further on behalf of Taiwan than he has in helping Ukraine defend itself against Russia's invasion. Recognizing that this departed from long-held U.S. policy on Taiwan, White House staff quickly tried to walk back the statement. China insists that Taiwan is part of its territory and cannot exist as a sovereign nation. Since recognizing China under the One China policy in 1979, Washington has acknowledged the Chinese position on Taiwan, but under a policy called strategic ambiguity, left unanswered the question how the U.S. would respond if China were ever to attack Taiwan to reclaim the territory. Your reporter spoke with Chaz Freeman, who served as Assistant Secretary of Defense for International Security Affairs from 1993 to 1994, and was the principal U.S. interpreter during former President Richard Nixon's landmark trip to China in 1972. Here he talks about his growing concern about President Biden's provocative statements regarding possible U.S. military intervention if China should launch a future attack on Taiwan.
1: Well, President Biden on three or four occasions had made similar statements, each of them walked back by his staff. There are two problems with these statements, really. One is a practical one, that he is apparently committing the United States to go to war with a nuclear power over how to end the civil war in that country, China, which has never ended, and over where Chinese territory begins and ends, something on which is of interest certainly to the United States, but not a major concern, although it's an existential issue for China. But second, there is a constitutional issue here and a legal issue. The President of the United States, according to the Founding Fathers, does not have the authority to send the United States to war. That is a power reserved exclusively to the U.S. Congress. And now, since the Korean War, the Congress has frequently, usually, rubber-stamped presidential determinations to go to war, but the Constitution is still there, and or perhaps it isn't. The second problem is that when the United States and Beijing worked out a modus vivendi on the Taiwan issue,

0: reaction to the statements or misstatements, however you want to characterize them, by President Biden related to the United States launching a war against China if it should attack Taiwan?
1: Well, the Chinese, despite the strategic ambiguity that we've adopted, namely, we have tried to deter China by implying we might come to the aid of Taiwan if it were attacked. This has played a role in keeping the peace. Chinese have always assumed that we would aid Taiwan, but the absence of a forthright commitment to do that has had the effect of not daring them to challenge us. I'm reading commentary now in Beijing, which is very harsh against the United States. Polls show that the 5 years of U.S. confrontation with China that began in the Trump administration have turned a very large majority of the Chinese people against the United States. The Taiwan issue remains a matter of great fervor for Chinese nationalists, and there's a lot of talk of war. The problem now is that the last time we had a serious confrontation with China over Taiwan, the People's Liberation Army, China's military, didn't really have the capability to take Taiwan. Now they do. So in response to popular pressure, in the past they could say, well, geez, we just can't do it. Now they have no such excuse. So it looks to me, since there is no apparent further path to a peaceful resolution of the differences between the two sides of the strait, and since we seem to be inching toward a commitment to go to war with China, it looks to me like we're going to have a war, and there will be no peaceful resolution of this issue.
0: Ambassador Freeman, just this past week on a Memorial Day, Meet the Press featured what they called a war game, which discussed in some detail the war that might be fought over Taiwan involving the United States and Chinese forces. What's the media's role here, in your view, of averting such a war?
1: We need to have a public discussion, a debate of what is at stake. We need to educate ourselves on the history. You know, we care, I think, and we should, about Taiwan's democracy. But our level of concern is nothing like that of Chinese nationalists about removing what they see as an American sphere of influence on Chinese territory and unifying their country. This was the objective of both Chinese revolutions, 1911 and 1949, in the last century, and there is a balance of fervor on this issue which does not favor us. We need to restore a polite dialogue with China. This administration opened its relationship with Beijing at a meeting in Anchorage, Alaska, at which Secretary Blinken and National Security Advisor Sullivan basically said to the Chinese, you are moral reprobates. We don't like you. We don't want to do business with you. We want to oppose you. We will hold you down or push you back if we can. But, you know, there are a few things on which we need your help. Would you help us? This is not an effective approach to anybody on any subject, and it is insulting, and it got the predictable rebuff from the Chinese. So the first thing is we need to restore a civil dialogue with China. We need to focus not on confrontation, but on cooperation. We should emphasize cooperation in our own interests, recognizing that we will compete with China, and that on some subjects we will have to confront them. But starting off as we do with emphasizing confrontation and then grudgingly saying, well, we might cooperate with you on a few things, is not an effective approach. Taiwan issue needs to be put back in the box. It was in a box, and it is now out of it, and as I said, it's very dangerous.
0: That was Chaz Freeman, who served as Assistant Secretary of Defense for International Security Affairs from 1993 to 1994. Find more analysis and commentary on U.S.

0: U.S.-China relations and Taiwan's status by visiting our Between the Lines website at btlonline.org. 10 years ago, Newtown, Connecticut, suffered unimaginable violence and trauma when a deranged 20-year-old gunman used an AR-15 semi-automatic rifle to kill his mother, then went on to slaughter 20 first graders and 6 educators at Sandy Hook Elementary School. The latest mass school shooting incident in Texas was a haunting echo of the Sandy Hook massacre, when an 18-year-old purchased an AR-15 rifle, killed his grandmother, then walked into the Robb Elementary School in the town of Uvalde, where he murdered 19 children and 2 teachers. Shock and anger were felt across the country as Americans were once again confronted with the senseless mass murder of innocent children. 10 years after the Sandy Hook massacre, Republicans in Congress continue to block the strengthening of any federal gun regulations that could reduce the large numbers of those killed with guns that in 2020 totaled more than 45,000, the highest reported since 1994. In the wake of the Texas school shooting, thousands of students staged walkouts at schools and college campuses across the country, demanding stricter gun laws. For the first time, firearms are now the leading cause of death in children in the U.S. Your reporter spoke with Poe Murray, co-founder and chair of Newtown Action Alliance, established in the wake of the Sandy Hook massacre. Here she reflects on the trauma people are feeling in Texas, Newtown, and all over the U.S. after this latest ghastly mass murder and the urgent need to continue demanding the strengthening of gun regulations.
1: So I helped to co-found the Newtown Action Alliance after my neighbor killed 20 children and 6 educators almost a decade ago here in Sandy Hook, Connecticut. And we have been working tirelessly to create the cultural and legislative changes that are necessary to prevent school shootings, other mass shootings, and everyday gun violence and other forms of violence all across the country. We're obviously very heartbroken in our community because of the similarity of the tragedy in Uvalde. But we're also very angry that Congress did nothing after Sandy Hook. As you know, school shootings are preventable and mass shootings are preventable. In other nations, they have immediately addressed the gun violence, you know, crisis in their nation by passing strong gun control laws. But sadly, Congress has not taken action.
2: Poe, we talk about inaction by Congress. But when it comes down to naming names, it really is the Republican Party that's the major obstacle to passing common sense gun restrictions. Tell us about the relationship that you've researched and learned about firsthand in these last 10 years of working with Newtown Action Alliance. What's the connection between the Republicans, the power of the National Rifle Association, the NRA, and the gun manufacturers? It really is astonishing when you think about all the carnage we've seen in this country. The fact is most Americans, Republicans, Democrats, and independents, large majority support the passage of these common sense gun laws, but Republicans are blocking it. Why?
1: Yeah, the majority of Republicans have decided that they would rather retain their power with the help of the NRA and also National Shooting Sports Foundation, which is a gun lobby group that's headquartered 3 miles from Sandy Hook Elementary School. So they would rather have an NRA rating rather than pass common sense gun laws that are supported by majority Americans, as you mentioned. Over 90% of Americans support universal background checks. 80% of Americans support safe storage laws. And also about 70% of Americans support assault weapons bans. So there is broad public support for common sense gun laws, but a small fraction of Americans who happen to hold congressional seats on Capitol Hill are blocking it, and they are mostly Republicans. For whatever reason, you know, Ted Cruz and other Republicans have decided that, you know, they would stick to their basically lies that they have created to continue to side with the gun lobby rather than to take action to save lives.
2: On the gun issue and so many other major issues confronting the country, where the minority viewpoint has taken control, how important is it, in your view, that people vote in 2022, in this November's 2022 midterm election, to register their opposition to what I think can only essentially be described as minority rule?
1: Yeah, I think it's crucial. I think it's crucial for, you know, all voters to get out and vote. There are voter suppression tactics, but I think it's really important for young people and old people to, you know, get out there and vote their hearts out, because if we don't show up at the polls, we have so much to lose. And it's not just gun control. It's with women's rights and voting rights. It's also saving our democracy. You know, we saw what happened on January 6th.
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3: We are opening the archives from when I first launched the show as part of a class at City College of San Francisco's KCSF. Across a decade on air, chronic crises we identified years ago only got worse in the pandemic and continue to plague our communities today as they struggle to address these familiar crises. Here's co-host and associate producer Eric Estrada with today's guest.
4: The digital divide is the gap between people who have access to technology and the internet and those who do not. This divide can limit opportunities in education, jobs, communication, and access to important information. Our first voice is Cami Griffith, Executive Director of Community Tech Network, about how the digital divide is negatively impacting communities that are below the poverty line.
5: This is George Koster from Voices of the Community. I'm here today with Cami Griffiths, the Executive Director of the Community Technology Network, discussing the digital divide and solutions to address the issue. Cami, welcome to Voices of the Community.
6: Why, thank you, George.
5: I wanted to start with a little background on how long you've been engaged in working in what people call the digital divide.
6: I started doing volunteer work in 2003 for the Parks Department in New York City. And I had previously been a graphic designer working at a nonprofit in San Francisco, and I decided I really liked helping people with their computer skills. Some folks that I worked with were a little challenged by the computer programs they had to use, and I helped them and I found it very rewarding. So it was actually in 2002 that I decided I wanted to start a nonprofit and help people improve their computer skills. Did a little research and realized that would be really hard. So maybe I should start by trying to be a computer instructor. So I started volunteering and moved to New York, and through my volunteering for the Parks Department, I got a job with them. So for 3.5 years, I ran weekly computer training programs and helped people who had never used the mouse before, probably 400 different people I helped over that course of that time. And that's when I realized that people also had a hard time reading and writing, so I became an adult literacy tutor as well. And the two things together are just super important, to be able to communicate, period, and to be able to communicate using the internet, to be able to access employment opportunities and research health information and watch cat videos or whatever the thing is that people want to do. I want to help them with the skills. It was 2003, and then when I moved back to the Bay Area in 2006, I started working for TechSoup, which is a nonprofit that helps other nonprofits with their technology. And I did a bunch of webinars, and I interviewed a bunch of librarians about how they maintain their public computers, and just became much more well-versed in the issue. And it's a really exciting opportunity for us to bring more training into underserved communities.
5: Within your work for what appears to be almost a decade, what is the economic impact of people not having digital skills?
6: Not having skills means you can't apply for a job online. And the only way to apply for most jobs now is by submitting a resume via email or submitting information about yourself in an online form. So for people who can't do that, they're being excluded from all of those jobs. Jobs like janitorial jobs, maintenance, housekeeping, jobs where you don't need to use a computer, but you are now expected to use a computer in order to apply for those jobs. They're being left behind. People who are paying more than they should for phone calls. So think about having family in another country. You're paying $1 a minute or what, you know, these crazy prices for long distance, when you could be basically having free voice and face-to-face conversations. And then there's education. So you could pursue your education for free online, get better credentials, and get a better job. It won't happen overnight, but it is possible. And it really is, sky's the limit. If you have access to the internet and you know what it has available for you and you know how to use it, you can really change your life, and you can change your community's life too. If you're an activist, if you can use these tools to disseminate information, it's just an amazing revolution that we're living through. And there are 20% of the overall population being left behind. And that percentage increases as someone is older or lower income. If they're an immigrant, they're all less likely to be using the internet. Pew Internet has some great data to support this. It's really a problem. And it's something that just is getting worse, because the more people are expected to be online and they're not online, they're just being left behind. So I think a lot about older adults who are on a fixed income, that if they could make just a few more dollars a month doing something, working via through the internet in some way, that can make a huge difference in their lives.
5: You and I recently sat through that presentation. The numbers were staggering. The amount of people just in, you know, San Francisco alone that basically didn't have a connection. And then those that just had a dial-up connection. Everyone thinks of San Francisco as the epicenter of technology. As I recall, I think the number was like 100,000 people that didn't have a connection.
6: Right. 50,000 that have dial-up. Like, dial-up is just laughable. I can't even imagine. The content-rich websites nowadays are not made for a dial-up connection. So if you just try to go to any page that has two or three pictures on it, you're going to wait for a few minutes just for those pictures to load on a dial-up connection. So yeah, 150,000 people in San Francisco, the city where technology is booming and companies are making these amazing tools, and some of them are actually making lots of money. What has happened because of that is the increase in rents and everything else, and having the wealth be shared a little bit more widely would be pretty great in San Francisco. And I know some companies are trying really hard and doing some really good work around it. Zendesk and Twitter are two that come to mind, because they have distributed money. They have promoted volunteerism to their employees. So if more companies embraced that model, Salesforce is another great leader in this area, I think we could be in a much better situation.
5: One of the other things I wanted to get your point of view on is, we have all these programs like Google Fiber drops in some community, or the president and the White House puts together Home Connect. So the idea is that somehow you provide someone a broadband connection, and then all of a sudden, magically, they now have the ability to utilize all of that technology to engage as an e-citizen. What's wrong with that scenario?
6: People need to know how to use the tools that keep changing. It's great to have access to the internet. It's essential. And you also need a device. So a laptop, a tablet, a phone, whatever, that is suitable to the needs that you have. So if you're looking for a job, you do really need a laptop or a keyboard. You can't very easily do a job search on your phone. But regardless of that, people who aren't online currently don't necessarily know how to engage online. They might know how to do Facebook. They might know how to do email. They may not have email etiquette. So you'll get an email in all caps or being yelled at through your email. You don't know what you don't know. So people simply don't know what's available to them and how they could benefit from all these awesome tools that are changing people's lives. And so I think from my perspective, we need to both raise awareness of what's out there, entice people to come out and get training or do something to gain the skills, not master the tool, because I don't think any of us master them, but to use them competently and independently and safely. And those things don't just happen. And I think we're all learning. I'm constantly learning new things. I have to, for my job and for my family. I learn new things from my husband and from my son, who's three. He breaks something. He bought a 99-cent book on our Kindle last year, and he's only three. So we're constantly learning, and I think of it as being a lifelong learner and learning to learn online and figuring out, like, wow, there's all these amazing TED Talks, or YouTube is full of interesting how-to videos. My husband has replaced our headlights on our car. He fixed our flat screen television when it stopped working because of YouTube. And all these resources are really quite remarkable, and yet a certain population of people who are either, they miss the internet generation, they don't have enough money to afford it, they're being left behind. The skills are essential. You can't just put the internet out there and expect people to be like, yay, now I'm connected, because it doesn't really work that way.
5: We're sitting in Raphael House. It's one of your partners. Perhaps you can walk us through what kind of a program the Community Technology Network provides for a partner like Raphael House.
6: Our partnership with Raphael House is pretty informal. They requested a volunteer. We were lucky enough to find Kevin, and they love him, and he has done a great job of getting more learners to come out and engage with him and what their goals are. So for our work here, there's no big goals that we're accomplishing. We're not saying we want you to help 10 people get an email address in this year. We're really responding to needs as best as we can. What we're talking about with them now is coming up with something a little bit more formalized where people have an intake. We help them assess what their goals are and help them reach their goals through the online tools that are already out there. And so over the course of a 3-month period, perhaps we'll help 4 people get an email address and a LinkedIn profile and finish the resume and have applied for 10 jobs or something like that. So that at the end of the 3 months, we can say, okay, did we collectively as partners meet our goal of helping 4 people meet their goals? And that's the kind of thing I'd like to do in the future with Raphael House, which is somewhat similar to some of the other projects that we're doing with other programs.
5: What are some of the other programs that Community Technology Network provides for low-income youth, youth of color, seniors?
6: We have 2 big programs, and then we also have a fee-for-service business. We have the SF Connected program in partnership with the Department of Aging. We're in 26 senior centers around San Francisco, 40 or so volunteers every week going out and giving between 2 and 10 hours of their time helping seniors and people with disabilities get online, answer questions related to Facebook or search or how do I use my phone? A lot of people have Lifeline phones or Obama phones that they've been given, but they don't actually know how to use them to make a phone call. We're helping people make phone calls now, but that's just the way technology is. It is so diverse with so many different languages that it's really a challenge. So that's the SF Connected program. It's really awesome. We love it. Ready, Set, Connect program is in partnership with the Oakland Public Library. We have 20 young people who are volunteering in the library, helping patrons with their computer questions, and they're working on their own professional development. We have a partnership with Saha Homes, which is an affordable housing developer in the East Bay, and we're delivering training at 3 of their locations over the next year and a few other in the pipeline.
5: What digital skills training does to enable someone to change their life?
6: Well, I think the possibilities are limitless, and it's really us who know what's possible sharing it with others who don't know. So having people like Kevin who are giving their time and their knowledge and sharing it is really the most remarkable thing anyone can do. So if someone wants to be a volunteer, if you send an email to volunteer@ctnbayarea.org, you can get more information about becoming a volunteer. We would hope that people would give 2 hours a week for at least 3 months and to really deepen their knowledge about the community that they're serving. And in 3 months' time, you'll see some pretty remarkable things happen. So get out and volunteer.
4: Coming up next is Kevin Cohen, a technology trainer for Community Tech Network at Raphael House.
5: I'm here today with Kevin Cohen, technology trainer who works with Community Technology Network. And please give the audience a little background on when you started to use technology and when it became something that you became passionate about.
7: I'm a digital native. I grew up with computers in the house for all of my life. I think if I recall back, we had an old Macintosh in the office back in the day, and I thoroughly enjoyed on Saturday mornings sitting on my dad's lap playing Space Invaders or whatever the game was. My comfort level was imparted at a very young age and carried over obviously into what I was interested in. Obviously I work in technology nowadays and help train users now to interact with technology and how to use it.
5: You moved to San Francisco and you work in the technology space itself. And so what have you come to understand about the proverbial technological divide? I think you had a really good term for it.
7: My term for it really that technology today is a present day apartheid. Really, when you think about apartheid, it means a state apart. And when you look at just the San Francisco Bay Area itself, there are so many people that, you know, are very present in the tech boom, and those that aren't are and don't have the technical skills that allows people nowadays to be a part of that workforce, right? If you think about it today, that is really such a gating factor in becoming a part of the workforce. I mean, it is really essential today. And why I say that it's apartheid is because those that do not possess those skills are then pushed further and further out and are less and less encouraged to learn those skills and be a part of the working community or the tech community, right? And so it's somewhat tragic that happens. And I think that's what's really motivated me to get involved. And I really do see, because of the stark contrast in the people that do work in the tech field like myself and those that kind of do make up the have-not group aren't able to easily cross into the have group.
5: How did you become aware of Community Technology Network and then become engaged as first a volunteer, it sounds like, and then a trainer?
7: Yeah, so I actually fortunately found Community Technology Network online. I was actively looking to get involved in the community in some aspect, and I thought this was the perfect opportunity when I found it, and it turns out it's been more than anything I could have hoped for. It's so rewarding on an everyday basis.
5: What's been some of your favorite experiences?
7: My favorite experience, and you'll talk with Jose in just a moment, Jose up to this point had never used the internet or even computers in his lifetime up to this point. And with the opportunity he's been afforded with being here at Raphael House, it was amazing to work with him on his first time ever using a computer and starting from square one, introducing him to the basics. Introducing him to a mouse, which if you think about it, a mouse is a very abstract concept to really anything in real life. So being very patient with him and seeing how new doors were being opened for him and his life was just an incredible experience for me.
5: What do you think are some of the key technical digital skills that someone should learn, whether it's Jose, who's young and in youth, all the way up to someone who is a senior?
7: I'm biased. I work in the internet space, but I do think that the internet is such a haven for the sharing of ideas and communication. It's such a powerful communication tool that I think that's a great place to start, actually, because with an educational tool such as YouTube, where you can find videos and other information too, to train you or teach you on other skills, right? The internet becomes a great place to start. You can then start to navigate and find other things that you're interested in and also receive training via YouTube or other training sources there so that you can learn other aspects about interacting with the computer rather than starting with something like Word, I think. You can learn Word from watching a YouTube video, for example. So I definitely think step one, I would encourage internet use.
5: Are there any just kind of core programs or skills that someone, obviously getting on the internet is one thing, right? But using a browser, using it safely?
7: Definitely using a browser and using it safely is a core competency that I think is definitely needed in the workforce today. Email, Cammy was talking about it. Email is really important nowadays because that has really become one of the primary communication mechanisms with which we operate by today. Email, texting has replaced almost face-to-face interaction in some respects. And therefore, that's another very critical tool in terms of not only communication, but then finding a job, right? Most jobs are actually found via the internet. And email presents itself as one of the first opportunities to really introduce yourself. And therefore, having the requisite skills and understanding of how to use the tool is critical to really advancing in the workforce.
5: What other digital skills would you like to learn as the trainer so that you feel like you could increase your training offering, if you will?
7: Everybody can get better at this, I think. It's not necessarily a technological tool or anything like that in so much as it is just interpersonal relationship building and teaching skills that I think so much depends on just being so very patient and being too clearly and cogently describe exactly not only the steps to achieve something, but also the potential in something that really makes what you're saying stick and last. And I think that's something that everybody can improve on, not just myself.
5: As a trainer, do you feel like becoming a trainer and sharing your passion for technology and helping others, how has that in turn helped you?
7: There's no doubt that it's helped me. Not only from a professional standpoint. What's interesting is I work in product management, and product management is not necessarily well understood, but it marries kind of the concepts of business design and engineering. And what's kind of afforded me an interesting concept is that I work with users that interact with different design. And because they don't have experience with it, you can really understand how interaction design makes a ton of difference, right, in usability and interaction when you think about it. So from a professional standpoint, that's really kind of afforded me an interesting opportunity to really see that, right? It's almost task analysis on a daily basis for me from a professional level. But from a personal level, it's just so incredibly rewarding. And there's not many words to really describe, I think, this opportunity, but in turn, the opportunity that I feel like affording to others as well and opening up doors is something that I'll always cherish, no doubt. And some of the looks that I think we get from our learners is just incredibly priceless. I'm getting a little emotional right now and talking about it, but it's something I'm very passionate about and I wouldn't have it any other way.
5: What's missing? I mean, obviously you're here, we've heard Cami and the Community Technology Network only has so much money, she's trying to get funding, there is this digital apartheid that you've talked about. What would you like to see happen in a city like San Francisco?
7: I think especially in the San Francisco Bay Area, in the tech boom and the tech bubble that we live in, right? It's very easy to focus on those skills that are cherished, right, and valued in our community, which is technical savviness, right? And as a result of kind of the valuation of those skills, those that do not possess those skills are, again, pushed out and silenced in a way. So if we can recognize that and point that out and be vocal about it, it'll draw that much more attention to it. And I think that's what's missing, right? It's the folks that are kind of pushed away into silence that then become invisible. And we need to pull them out of that, right? With encouragement, with patience, with the desire to make a difference, right? If we can do that, then I think we'll see change start to happen.
4: Lastly, we feature the voice of Jose Mutan, a recipient of Community Tech Network's Basic Tech Training Workshops at Raphael House.
5: This is George Castor from Voices of the Community, and I'm here with Jose Mutan. Jose, welcome to Voices of the Community.
8: Thank you.
5: I want to start out with a little background on when you first started using technology and what was your experience.
8: Well, I actually started this year coming to Raphael House. So Kevin is actually the first person that's actually took the time to help me out with it. And I've never worked a computer. So yeah, Kevin opened my eyes to this.
5: Was it because you didn't have access to the computer, or you were afraid of the technology, or, you know, had some negative experience that made you shy away from using it?
8: Well, the reason why I haven't actually got into technology, first of all, I'm a recovering alcoholic, and I started drinking at the age of 10, 11, and I come from an abusive home, and so that was my escape, and a lot of things I didn't learn then. I'm 5 years clean and sober. So I said, now it's a new start. Came here. Raphael gave me the opportunity to learn a lot of more things. And Kevin was the person to help me with this. And it's about time. I held it back because due to my drinking.
5: Did you come to a realization that you needed to? I mean, what made you come? Obviously, you've got sober and clean. Was there at some point along that pathway that you realized, wow, I really need to figure out how to engage in technology? What was it that happened that perhaps was a trigger?
8: People have told me, get on board. And I guess, you know, like, I wasn't really caring about it. In the state of mind that I was in when I was drinking, I really didn't care much what was going on in my life. But now that I'm sober and a brand new life for me, it's like, hey, let me catch up. Let me get with the rest of the world and see what's going on and learn about this technology. And so he opened my eyes to this and, you know, I'm learning. I'm seeing what is out there. It's helped me a lot.
5: And you came to know Kevin through the Raphael House experience. Let's spend a few moments on how you found Raphael House. What's been your experience here? Because it sounds like it's also been instrumental in helping you reinvent your life.
8: I came to Raphael House because I've heard a lot about it. And I'm a single father, but I have two teenage daughters. And we became homeless this year. And this was a place that came to my life, and I came and got this opportunity to be part of it and come here, and they have helped me a lot. It's an incredible place. I've been learning a lot. There's so many resources and so much to help you get work if you need that, and just like the computers, classes and so many different things that you got to offer here. So it's a great place.
3: You came into Raphael House. You started down the pathway of digital skills learning. Are there some experiences that you've struggled with?
8: Yeah, well, it's like, actually, I'm starting from the beginning. I had no idea how to even turn on a computer. I had to learn right from the beginning. And now it's like they're telling me, hey, there's a whole world out there with this. And I've been learning, yes, a lot. And he's right. And I'm just learning every chance I get, opportunity to come to this class. And we have it every Thursday.
3: What have been some of your favorite experiences or favorite kind of aha moments that you've discovered in learning how to use technology?
8: Everything about it. I had no idea what it was like, but it was Kevin. It's like an ocean out there. There's so much to learn. It's so big. So because it's a lot. I learned, finally sent my first email and received, learned how to do that. And just even exploring so many different things. I can't even think. In that short period of time, I've learned so much. He's taught me a lot in such a short period of time.
3: Has the use of technology or learning how to use technology made it easier for you to access services? Obviously, you're here. It sounds like you and your family are at least stabilized in Raphael House.
8: Yes, it's helped me also how even to look for a permanent place to stay and look for housing. It's something that's easier now, learning through computers. I've explored that and I learned how to look at different websites for housing for myself and my kids.
3: And then job search or any social services, et cetera.
8: Everything. Yeah, there's gas, all everything you can even imagine. I had no idea that I was losing all these years. And I'm really grateful for learning after all these years.
3: Are there goals that you've set for yourself? I mean, is there something that you would like to do through your technology skills training?
8: I'd like to continue learning. I know it's like I just had a little bit of taste of learning, but I really like to continue and learn more about it because I know it's, well, not knowing this has kept me at a certain level in my life. I'd like to grow. And I know computers would help me get to a higher level of learning and even in life in general.
3: Is there anything that you feel you can't do now that you've at least created this foundation for knowing how to use technology?
8: No, I mean, there's so many opportunities that it has helped me. And I think by even learning this, there's going to be so much more I can do by even learning this. It's something I had no idea what I was missing, and I know I could do so much more in life with learning computers.
3: Thank you very much, Jose, for being on our show today and sharing your story.
4: Before we close, let's recognize today's voices. Cami Griffith, Executive Director of Community Tech Network, spoke about how the digital divide has negatively impacted communities that are below the poverty line. Kevin Cohen, a technology trainer at Community Tech Network in partnership with Raphael House, spoke about how he was able to provide basic tech training to underserved community members. And Jose Mouton, a recipient of Community Tech Network's basic tech training workshops at Raphael House, showed how bridging the digital divide can have a positive impact on someone's life and not only make their life better, but their families as well. We produce this archive highlight series to give you context, to show that crises we face today aren't new, and neither are the solutions. 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
3: 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I'm George Koster in San Francisco, and join us for our next episode as we continue lifting the voices that shape and strengthen our communities. 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
11: On a sweltering hot day at UC Merced in May 2025, three siblings crossed the stage in blue gowns and caps to receive their diplomas. One after another, their names were called.
12: Elena Gutierrez Ramirez. Ignacio Gutierrez Ramirez. Nathan Gutierrez Ramirez.
13: Again! Hey!
11: Watching with pride from the audience were their mother, Armanda, their father, Jose, and younger sister, Priscila. This moment, with all of them celebrating together, was the culmination of years of struggle, dedication, and overcoming the challenges of a family navigating the U.S. immigration system.
13: Nacho, nena! Nathan! Woo!
11: I first met the Ruiz Gutierrez family back in 2020 during the pandemic. EdSource was working on a project about how families were dealing with distance learning. And when I met them, they immediately stood out. They're tight-knit. The mom, Armanda, is a very involved and committed parent. In their hometown of Los Banos, she volunteers for every parent committee she knows of. She has four kids, Elena, Ignacio, and Nathan, and a younger daughter, Priscila, who at the time was in elementary school. She would buy them textbooks every summer so they could keep up with their learning. But I soon learned that the Ruiz Gutierrez family was fractured. Armanda's husband, Jose, was stuck in Mexico after having his green card application rejected. This is Education Beat, getting to the heart of California schools. I'm Zadie Stavely. This is the second to last episode of Education Beat. And to mark the occasion, we're returning to a family we've covered for many years to bring listeners an update on their long journey to finish college. One of our very first episodes in 2021 was about the Ruiz Gutierrez family. Jose Luis Ruiz Arevalos had lived in the U.S. undocumented for decades, since he was 17. After he married Armanda, who is a U.S. citizen, he applied for a green card. He thought he had all his paperwork in order. But when he traveled to Mexico for the final step in his application for permanent residency, an appointment at the U.S. consulate in Ciudad Juarez, he ran into a problem because of a change made by President Donald Trump to the so-called public charge policy. That policy had long allowed consular officers to deny green cards to immigrants who were likely to become completely dependent on cash aid from the government. Trump had expanded the policy to allow officers to consider whether immigrants or their U.S.-born children had used other benefits, like health insurance or food stamps. Jose had never used public benefits, but his U.S.-born kids had. His youngest daughter, Priscila, was born prematurely and has disabilities, so she gets supplemental security income. All the kids had gotten food stamps and Medi-Cal. The officers said this now made Jose ineligible for a green card. And just like that, he was stuck in Mexico with no way to return to his family. To make up for the family's lost income, Elena, the oldest daughter, put her dreams on pause. The first in her family to go to college, she left UC Merced after her freshman year and began working a variety of jobs at a tomato packing plant, a Big Five sporting goods, and with the U.S. Census Bureau. She was also taking community college classes and joined the Army Reserve. She hoped that with her support, her younger siblings could follow their college dreams, even if she couldn't.
14: Well, because I'm the oldest. Like, I'm like the forefront, so I don't want them to like get pressured too. I'd rather just like take off some of the pressure, so when they go to school, they don't have to worry about it.
11: Elena's younger brothers, Nathan and Ignacio, graduated from high school without their dad to cheer them on. Ignacio says it was hard.
15: There's things where I was like, oh, dang, I wish I had a father to help me with this. Because, you know, like boy stuff, like I never like had to learn how to shave on my own, like haircuts, things like that. Tying a tie, I still can't tie a tie, I'll be honest. Like things that usually the dad teach, like I didn't have a chance because, well, Jose wasn't here.
11: Nathan got a job at the tomato packing plant and started taking classes at community college alongside Elena. Ignacio, who had excelled in high school and had a 4.6 GPA, started college at UC Merced right out of high school in 2022. The spring of his freshman year, the family got the news they were hoping for. Jose was finally able to get a green card after President Biden rolled back the changes to the public charge policy imposed by Trump. The family met his bus as it pulled up outside a market in Los Banos.
14: Once I saw him in the bus, I was like, wow, this is real. Like, everything I hoped that would happen, like, it happened.
11: Priscilla pipes in.
16: It was unbelievable.
11: Jose's now been home for 3.5 years. He started working again, and he's made a bunch of repairs on the family's trailer home. For his family, his return stabilized them, emotionally and financially. Here's Ignacio, now 22.
15: Financially, that was probably the biggest worry for all of us, right? Because college is expensive. Luckily, we have FAFSA and scholarships, but the biggest worry for most of us was like, how are we going to pay for this, right? And also, aside from that, sometimes family needs help. And if we're in college, you can't really help because you kind of have to be at school. So that was probably where Jose being back at home makes it a little easier, because now you don't have to worry so much about family and keeping things in order at home.
11: Having Jose home just took the pressure off, says Elena, the oldest, who's now 26. When he was gone, she felt like she was the third parent, especially to Priscilla, the youngest, who she calls baby.
14: Sometimes, like, my mom would rely on me and to help baby and, like, pick her up. Sometimes I would take off, like, ask permission if I could, like, miss class to do, like, the IEP for baby. But now I'm more like, you know, it's like, okay, like, there's two parents in the household. Like, I can try to focus on myself, my self-care, and, like, trying to, like, you know, find my career.
11: The fall after Jose returned, Nathan transferred to UC Merced to join Ignacio. The following year, with Ignacio's encouragement, Elena decided to return to UC Merced as well. They lived in separate dorms, but they found time to eat together or work out together. Both Nathan and Elena took up dance, Nathan K-pop and Elena baile folclórico. They attended each other's performances. Ignacio became vice president of the chess club. With her freshman year credits and her community college credits, Elena realized she only needed one more year of school. Meanwhile, Ignacio had managed to finish enough credits to graduate in 3 years. That's how all three of them came to walk together across the stage. It was a kind of magical moment for the family. But Ignacio has a more pragmatic take.
15: It's a lot easier, right? Because we're all coming in together. We're all organized together because we're siblings. And then we can all just get one solid video instead of like, oh, here's this one kid. And here's the second one for our mom, right? And then there's the third, all sporadic. It's better to just, you know, be together.
11: Watching and cheering in the front row were their parents, Armanda and Jose, and their little sister, Priscilla.
16: I was happy that they graduated.
17: Muy orgullosa de que a uno le tocó tres años, a otra siete.
11: I'm very proud, Armanda says. One took 3 years, one took 5, and one took 7 years to graduate. But no matter the time it took, she says, they achieved what you can't achieve in Mexico because of lack of resources.
18: Muy feliz.
11: Jose says, I'm very happy, very proud that my children achieved their dreams, and that my younger daughter also wants to achieve that dream and follow her siblings' example. That's all I wanted, he says, for us all to be together and that each one could achieve their dreams. The three siblings aligned in more than just timing. All of them majored in psychology. And since graduation, they're all working with kids. Elena is working as an assistant aide with children with disabilities through the Merced County Office of Education. She's also still in the Army, and she may soon become a sergeant. Ignacio is a tutor at his local high school. Both he and Elena are considering going back to school to become high school counselors. Nathan, now 24, is a behavior technician, working with children with autism and other disabilities. He says he likes working with kids.
18: They're at a vulnerable age, and their behavior, it's building new habits, like remodeling it to something healthy, safe.
11: The youngest, Priscilla, has had a lot of milestones too. She graduated from junior high and is now a junior in high school, taking marine biology and AP psychology. She had a quinceañera party when she turned 15, and she's learning how to cook. She even took over pancake duty after deciding that Elena was burning them too often. The three graduates, Elena, Ignacio, and Nathan, emphasize that they're resilient, that they survived the separation with their dad, and despite everything, finished their journeys through college. Elena jokes that she learned something from the separation that serves her well with her boyfriend, who lives in Pennsylvania.
14: We're doing long distance, so at least I got practice with Jose, right?
11: But they still remember how hard it was to have their dad gone. Ignacio has this advice for others who find themselves in a similar situation now, separated from a parent because of immigration policies.
15: I think the number one thing to consider, right, if you're in situations like that, is to stay resilient. Things might look terrible at the moment, but you have to focus on what's in front of you and not dwell on things too long, because when you just keep dwelling on it, it's just going to become a hindrance for your future. And even then, just because your father or mother or whatever family member is in Mexico, right? The great thing about technology today is they're only a phone call away, FaceTime. I mean, there's even Zoom. So just truthfully, to stay as resilient as possible, because you never know. One day he could be back, or she, or them, anyone, right?
11: And here's what Nathan says.
18: I think in moments of despair, a good thing to do is to keep in touch with any family members or any community that you have. Something that could help is writing a journal, like, oh, dear blank, whoever you're missing, and write them letters about what you're doing on like a daily basis, maybe, or weekly, or anytime you think about them, you can write to them and hope that things are going to get better, because they might get better if you start looking on the bright side and keep close with your community, whoever supports you.
11: The kids aren't the only ones who graduated. Soon after Jose returned, his wife Armanda signed him up for a GED class.
19: Mi esposa fue la que estuvo allí y le dice, ya te apunté.
11: My wife said, I already signed you up, he says. I thought I wasn't going to be able to do it, but I did. Jose got his GED in 2024. He also started taking classes to prepare to apply to become a U.S. citizen. He's been eligible to apply since October, 3 years after getting his green card. But he's not sure about applying under the current administration.
19: De hecho, ya estaba listo.
11: I was ready, he says. But with the new laws, I got scared. I said to myself, I could lose everything I've won.
19: Lo puedo perder, mejor me espero.
11: Just last month, the Trump administration reversed Biden's rollback of the public charge policy changes. Beginning September 18th, USCIS officials can again consider multiple public benefits used by immigrants applying for green cards, including housing assistance, food stamps, and financial aid for college. A USCIS spokesperson said in a press release that the Trump administration is, quote, protecting American taxpayers from subsidizing aliens who may become dependent on public benefits. The new policy doesn't apply to benefits used before September, and it doesn't apply to green card holders who are applying for naturalization. But still, when Jose watches the news and sees coverage of the Trump administration's detentions, he feels all the old fears return. I think about everything they're going to have to go through to reestablish themselves, and it makes me afraid. I still feel like I could be detained, he says.
19: Me siento todavía que también me pueden agarrar.
11: But Armanda's preparing for whenever Jose does feel ready to apply for his citizenship. She's keeping track of all the things he's done and how he's shown that he's an upstanding member of his community.
17: Estamos siendo voluntarios en la policía, en la escuela, y en la ciudad.
11: They now volunteer with a police department, she says, in addition to advocating for English learners and special education in the school district.
17: El futuro es prepararnos para cuando José se haga ciudadano.
11: The future, she says, is preparing for when José becomes a citizen and continuing to advocate for Priscila as she finishes high school. We have to be vigilant about our rights, she says. That's why I join groups, to know what our rights are and to make sure that my children and my family's rights aren't trampled on. That's the work of a mother.
17: Y pues así es el trabajo de una ama de casa.
11: Thank you for listening to this week's episode of Education Beat, getting to the heart of California schools, a production of EdSource. 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Our producer is Kobe McDonald. Special thanks to our guests, the Ruiz Gutierrez family, Armanda, Jose, Elena, Nathan, Ignacio, and Priscila. Thanks also to editor-at-large, John Fensterwald. Our theme music is from Blue Dot Sessions. This episode was brought to you by Sobrato Philanthropies. I'm Zadie Stavely. Join us next week for the final episode of Education Beat.
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5: 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Here's Paul Thorne with our opener.

0: to the house of the Lord.
1: Come on, let's go to the house of the Lord. This is Gospel Brunch, and I'm the Rev. And we're going to do a little bit of a something different this Sunday. Last week, we played the Jesus music of the 70s to the 90s, and the second half sort of featured the some folks from Europe, some folks from other places, and a focus specifically on some of the social justice orientation of the Christian contemporary music of that time. The other thing I want to do today is actually play some music that entered the more commonplace, popular zeitgeist, as it were. That's a fancy word I learned in seminary. And we're going to play songs that were popular songs, you'll see. But we're going to start by coming right home to Petaluma and Norman Greenbaum and Spirit in the Sky.

Petaluma's own Norman Greenbaum. One of my favorite songs in high school, Spirit in the Sky. I got another version of that song just the other day from an album that was recorded live in New Orleans by the Blind Boys of Alabama. It was recorded last year and includes Susan Tedeschi, Dr. John, which she wasn't alive in 2024, but maybe they had a recording from before. Henry Butler, one of my favorite piano players from New Orleans, and Marva Wright. This is the Blind Boys of Alabama.

Flying Boys of Alabama with Norman Greenbaum's Spirit in the Sky. We're going to move on to another local band. I think you'll know who they are. I think you'll know what the song is. This is Gospel Brunch.

Pacific Gas and Electric. From Los Angeles. Are You Ready? What was probably my favorite pop song in the 70s. I know that sounds weird to folks, but, you know, I'm the Rev. We're going to come back to the Bay Area, over to Oakland for the Edwin Hawkins Singers and their huge, huge hit, Oh, Happy Day. You're listening to Gospel Brunch. I'm the Rev.

And that's just a little tidbit of a tune I just found today while working on the show. Oh Happy Day by Aretha Franklin and Mavis Staples together. You'll be hearing more from them in just a little bit. But right now, it's the King. We just heard the Queens. Here's the King.

0: because he made it for me.
1: That's the King.
0: He called me out of the world.
1: Singing about King Jesus. Right on, King Jesus, from his album of the same name. That's Little Richard, of course. And, you know, he started in gospel music, started in tent ministries even, and then found his way into rock and roll, back into gospel, back into rock and roll. He never quite gave up anything. Now we're going to go into some gospel folks like Little Richard, who started in gospel and became very big in pop music. First up,

staple singers. You know, Mavis is still hanging in there. I saw her 3 times last summer. And I gotta say, I hope I'm still kicking it like that in a few more years. 2 lines from that song make the Rev very, very happy. One is, if you're worried about the air pollution, put your hand over your mouth when you cough. That'll help the solution. But the other one I like even better is, take the sheet off your face, boy. It's a brand new day. I think that's a song for today, frankly. But then, so is this.

gospel music singer and inventor of rock and roll guitar. That's Sister Rosetta Tharpe singing her version of that song from the Staple Singers, It Rained. Speaking of the Staples, here's Mavis, all by her own self. Water again.

I stepped in the water, and the water was cold. It chilled my body, but it didn't harm my soul. Wade in the water, y'all. Yes, indeed. Everybody feel all right?

brunch. That was with the Dixie Hummingbirds featuring Jesse Dixon, who I got to hear do that song all by themselves one time down in Los Angeles at a concert that I was helping put together for the charity group World Concern. They did the song on their own album all by themselves a few years later. So it's the Dixie Hummingbirds, sans Paul Simon, who are going to take us out now for Gospel Brunch first hour. Come on back in about 3 minutes and we'll have more Gospel Brunch for you. Get some more food, get some more libations, and come on back for another hour of Gospel Brunch on KPCA.

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5: My name is Adrian, host of Ready, Set, Shuffle. 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

Prepare Ye the Way of the Lord, the opening song to the Broadway musical Godspell, written by Stephen Schwartz, and one of the first of the Broadway shows that came out of the Jesus movement music. Here's another tune from that show. It made the top 40, Day by Day.

That's Yvonne Elliman, and of course, I Don't Know How to Love Him, from the musical Jesus Christ Superstar, another big musical that started on Broadway in the 70s after the Jesus Music Revolution. It also started out, interestingly enough, as a recording project before it ever actually made it to Broadway, or even New York in general. Anyway, that song and the song before it, Superstar, with Murray Head as Judas Iscariot, was probably, and still is for that matter, the sort of definitive production of Jesus music into the wider popular culture. Superstar was written by Andrew Lloyd Webber and Tim Rice. And before that, they actually had a different biblical musical also on Broadway that actually never really got the amount of play that Jesus Christ Superstar did. But in my opinion, it's a really great story, a really great musical of a really great story from the Old Testament, the story of Joseph and his brothers, their jealousy over his grander glory and grander themes and blessings from God, really, and his thereby getting sold off to Egypt and then ultimately having to rescue his family. So I'm going to play you a couple songs from Joseph and the Amazing Technicolor Dreamcoat.

You know, that's one of the great things about some of these Bible stories. You can carry them anywhere, because any dream will do. If you want to read more on that story, it's in the 37th chapter of Genesis, and it's worth a read. See, what we do here at Gospel Brunch is we bring you the music, mostly, and a little off the cuff from the Rev here, but every once in a while, I want y'all to go back to the book. But right now, the Rev's taking you back to the music, where pop and gospel join with the Queen.

Aretha Franklin, How I Got Over. That she might be the most important person in the melding of gospel and popular music. And here's the perfect example. Because as we all know, the Blues Brothers were on a mission from God.

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I was in seminary in Mill Valley finding my mission from God, and Bob Dylan was hitting the road on his own mission from God. And one of the places he came was the first concert to happen in the newly refurbished Warfield Theater in San Francisco. And I was there. This is Gospel Brunch.

0: That's Bob Dylan from his Jesus music period around 1980. Gotta serve somebody from his concert at the Warfield, and then Saved, Are You Ready? And I Believe in You from Slow Train Coming. A few years later, Sinead O'Connor came out to sing that song at a tribute to Bob Dylan and was booed off the stage. The person who came up to help her, to hug her, to give her love and say, come on, was Kris Kristofferson, who himself had written a fair number of crossover Jesus music popular songs. This is one of them. It's called
1: Why Me, Lord?

Kris Kristofferson, Why Me, Lord? On that same album, Kris came up with a song that he attributed to John Prine, but it was in honor of John Prine. And it's a song I learned as a freshman at Oral Roberts University. And I used to sit in my dorm and sing it at the top of my lungs just to piss people off.

I think I will help myself to me. I'm tempted to make that my new theme song for the new era. But any way you cut it, it's time for us to get out of here. It's been a good day. I hope you've enjoyed Gospel Brunch for this Sunday. I hope you had a good meal and a good set of libations and a good enjoyment of the music, of the Jesus music in popular culture. But you know what? I'll be back with Gospel Brunch next week because I'm the Rev, and I still haven't found what I'm

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1: Say, hallelujah. This is the Right Reverend Dr. Billy Saul Hargis calling to you from Del Rio, Texas, where you can order my special Heaven Cookbook and learn how to take 5 loaves of Levy's Real Jewish Rye and 2 of Mrs. Paul's Fish Sticks and feed up to 5,000 unexpected drop-in guests. But that's not why I'm here to talk to you today. I'm here to talk to you to tell you about a friend of mine, the Rev, right there in Petaluma. And he's got a show on Sundays from 12 to 2 called Gospel Brunch. That's right, gospel music, food, whatever you want to eat, a little bit of libations, whether that's champagne, I mean, you are in the wine country these days, or maybe if you're Baptist, it's coffee or something. But anyway, it's gospel music from 12 to 2 every Sunday with the Rev. Say hallelujah.
2: 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Oh, no.

0: 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I'm here to introduce my dad's radio show, Buffalo Pinkton Show, at KPCA.FM. Thank you for your time. Normally I don't do this sort of thing. Thank you for your time. Goodbye.
1: Good day, gentle listeners, and welcome to the Buff Orpington Radio Show. Thank you for that delightful introduction, Chicklet. We're going to start it off with the pains of being pure at heart. We've been hearing a lot of those. I'm going to just highlight the show. It's beginning with Simple and Sure off of Days of Abandon from 2014. Check it out.

And that was Accidente by Los Ligas Menores off of 2014's Los Ligas Menores. Is that Los? That's Los Ligas Menores. Right now, though, the Temper Trap from an album that dropped in July called Sungazer with These Arms.

underscores right there. And that is a San Francisco native act. Very, very interesting story. If you're not familiar, check her and them out. That was Lovefield off of 2026's You, just the capital letter. And that dropped in the spring of this year, March. Right now, El Aro Tropical, they played last weekend in San Francisco at the Yerba Buena Festival in the afternoon. I hope you were there. This is Soledad, and that is off of their album. It's a collab. I believe it's Reina Tropical, and of course, El Aro Negro. And this is El Aro Tropical. The album dropped just this last July. Once again, the song, Soledad. It's an excellent album. I highly suggest you check it out, but you can get a little preview right here on the Buff Orpington Radio Show.

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That was Slippers with Wants for Everyone off of 2026's Slippers 08 that came out in June of this year. Right now, This Bliss by Accelera Deck from Late Night Tales, Barry Can't Swim. That dropped in March of this year. Check it out once again, Accelera Deck with This Bliss.

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That was The Resentments. Did I say Resentments? That was The Replacements with Alex Chilton, of course, from the album Pleased to Meet Me that dropped in 1987. And then we followed it up with Alex Chilton himself with What's Your Sign, Girl? Off of 1995's A Man Called Destruction. Right now, one of my favorite acts from the 90s, Velocity Girl, with Pop Loser, this off of Copacetic, which came out in 1993. Check it out right here on KPCA Radio, 103.3 FM, The Sounds of the Slough.

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Founded in 2019, its name translates to Love for All. APT is a Petaluma-based nonprofit organization dedicated to supporting LGBTQIA2S+ youth. The organization partners with schools and communities to cultivate safe, affirming environments through early intervention education, advocacy, and social projects. 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

Let's catch up to speed, shall we? That was just In Situ by Wombo. Great band out of Louisville, Kentucky. They've been around for a little bit. I'm just getting into them. They're the torchbearers of art rock, in my opinion. Them and Feeble Little Horse. And that's off of Slab, an EP that came out in 2023. It's a three-piece indie rock act. Before that, Yikes by Duendita. Love that tune. I mean, it just gave me Sade vibes. That's Direct Line to My Creator from 2018. Right now, the Ladybug Transistor from 1997 off of Beverly and Atonole. The song Rushed of Pure Spring. Check it out.

And that was the haunting voice of Adrienne Lenker, of course, front woman of Big Thief, but on her own, I think, is maybe even more special. And that tune was Forwards Beckon Rebound off of Songs from 2020, written during the pandemic because their whole tour was canceled like many others. Right now, Ryan Gonzalez with Kid Chores off of Ouch from 2024. Check it out.

0: Well, gentle listeners, what do you think of that sound? 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This is Sugarstone by Vanishing Twin. This is a pre-release. It's due in October off of Archives, soon to be. And then before that, we had off of Infinite Source, a single from 2022, Grape Tooth and Squirrel Flower with Shining. Squirrel Flower will be playing the Chapel on November 5th in San Fanhoozy. 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
3: 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The theme of this week's issue, number 19, is food and drink. Food is a basic human need, yet many Petalumans and others across Sonoma County are finding it increasingly difficult to afford as a result of rising prices. And recent changes to food benefit eligibility compound the problem, reports Jennifer Sawney in our top news story of the week. At the same time, our town is blessed with an abundance of quality food and ingredients. In our weekly news, information, and gossip column, Talk of P-Town, editor Nate Seltenrich tells you where to find what one Petaluma Redditor deems the greatest salad. And editor Tobias Young provides an update on the planned opening of Pig in a Pickle in the Whole Foods Shopping Center, plus much more. In 5Qs, we have an interview with Miguel Gutierrez, who owns the coffee shop Caffeine Inc. near the Petaluma Marina. Come for the coffee, matcha, and other creative libations, and stay for the waterfront views. Also on the water, Seen and Heard features footage captured just this morning by Chrissy Pasquale of the Floathouse dock returning to its original and now hopefully permanent home on the Turning Basin. Finally, a Petaluma story not to be missed, a man reunited in the unlikeliest of ways with his long-lost 57 Ford pickup. Again, all those stories and more are available at PetalumaVoice.org, as well as on Facebook and Instagram at Petaluma Voice. We'll be back next week with more Petaluma stories.
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0: sensation.
1: Yeah. F*** that honky shit. Gotta give me some Motown jams, dig it?
2: Ain't nothing wrong with them Motown jams, that's for sure. Well, that was... that was Fantasy of a Broken Heart with AFV. That off of 2024's Feats of Engineering. I like them more and more. And when I hear this song, it sometimes makes me think that the pains of being pure at heart morphed into a fantasy of a broken heart, which I think happens in time frequently. Right now, though, When I Dream by The Teardrop Explodes off of 1980's Kilimanjaro. It probably will be the oldest track we hear today. Check it out.

Wow, gentle listeners, I am just struck by this song. I'm thinking that was released in 1980. This could be the poster child for the post-punk sound that came out of the 1970s and then ushered in the electronic synthesizer sound of the 1980s. That is When I Dream by the Teardrop Explodes from 1980's Kilimanjaro. Up next, though, Broadcast with Winter Now from 2003's Ha Ha Sound. They are so good. They, of course, take a lot from the krautrock, also post-punk sound. And that's coming up here in just a moment. But first, let me tell you about this. Gentle listeners, listen up. 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

Well, that was Fang out of London, UK. Love His Vibe. That's Fake Friends from a single that dropped just this month, here in August 2026. Before that, also from this year, but out in March, springtime, Roses was the album, Widowspeak was the band, Hourglass was the name of the song. Before that, a great act that I've just discovered, also from, well, last year, kind of this year, December of last year, so right at the cusp of the old and the new year. It's called July, December, by Race Course, and the song was A Sport and a Pastime. Right now, Kelsey Lu with What Can I Do? This off of this summer's So Help Me God. And Kelsey is playing October 15th at the Great American Music Hall in San Francisco on October 15th.

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So, right now, go to kpca.fm and donate to keep the voice of Petaluma and Buff Orpington on the air. Thank you very much. You heard them all. Dig those wallets out and donate. While you're listening to Marika Christine with Kaleidoscope off of a fantastic album that dropped in the spring of this year, May, called Enjoy the Clouds. I'm liking it. Before that, Telehealth with so many great influences there. Devo, of course, comes right to mind, but so much more with Maria Machine, that from this year's Green World Image that came out in May. Right now, though, check out Marika.

maybe that was too hard of a pivot from boy genius to wifey, but that's okay. That was Wifey with Feels Like Love off of this year's Honeysuckle that came out in March. They're playing the bottom of the hill for SF Bay Pop Fest. It's sold out if you can get a ticket. That's coming up on the 21st. That's tomorrow night. Okay, good luck with that. Before that, though, of course, the indie rock supergroup Boy Genius featuring Lucy Dacus, Julian Baker, and Phoebe Bridgers, of course. That came out in 2023. The record was the album Leonard Cohen, the name of the tune. Right now, Ice Cream by Abracadabra from the album EP, actually, Peel Away, and that came out just this month in 2026. Check it out.

That was Ear, E-A-R. I just absolutely love the simplicity of the name of that. They met, it's a duo, they met at Bard College at Annandale on the Hudson, in the Hudson Valley, of course, while going to college, and they are much ballyhooed by the critics, as well they should be. That was off the album Rum Springa. The tune was Threads, and they are playing September 27th in San Franjose at the Portola Festival. Now, though, Sparkle Horse from It's a Wonderful Life with the tune It's a Wonderful Life. This came out all the way back in 2001. Check it out.

That's the telephone numbers. We are on a three-song run of local Bay Area bands, all current and playing around the Bay Area. Check them all out if you can. The telephone numbers, incidentally, I have to share the story with you. I was off to see the Reds, Pinks, and Purples, and Thomas Rubenstein is a founding member of the telephone numbers. He plays in the Reds, Pinks, and Purples. So there I was chatting with him after the show, had no idea that he was the founder of the telephone numbers. I wish I'd known then. I would have asked him a few questions because I love that song. That's one of my favorites of the last couple of years, Oh Pretender. And that came out in 2021 off of

And that, of course, is the Reds, Pinks, and Purples. No surprise, more brand new music from Glenn Donaldson. This Heaven of Love, this was on Acknowledge Kindness, but this is a new version, the slowed version, and this will be an EP. This is a pre-release. The album will be out September 25th. It will be called True Love Daydream. Can't wait for that. Pleasure to be with you on the ones and twos, and I'll see you next week.

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0: All right, welcome. This is the Sports Roost. I'm Harry Lewis, your host. So welcome. 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You can also stream us worldwide at kpca.fm. So again, thanks for listening. And we're going to talk a little baseball today. Got my buddy Rich Ruprecht calling in, so hopefully he's calling in pretty soon here. But yeah, he was a sports writer for the Press Democrat for 32 years. If you've listened to the program at all, he's kind of my regular sort of go-to as far as baseball goes. So just kind of waiting. Oh, here we go. All right. Hey, how you doing, Rich?
1: Good, Harry.
0: Hey, thanks for calling in again.
1: No problem. I just finished watching two baseball games.
0: Oh, okay. Into the Giants game or?
1: Yeah, the Giants game and the A's game, and neither went well.
0: Well, that's kind of story of the season, isn't it? I mean,
1: pretty much. I personally, I think they're the two worst teams in baseball at this moment.
0: Well, it'd be hard to argue with that, you know.
1: I've seen every team, and I think I even prefer lineups on the Angels and the Rockies compared to the Giants and the A's.
0: Well, you know, the A's, I mean, the poor A's, I mean, they have so many injuries. I mean, their best players are not playing. Langoliers and Kurtz and Wilson's been in and out of the lineup. And, I mean, you look at their lineup, and it's, you know, it's a hodgepodge of, you know, minor league players and – they've been having to play like, you know, Butler all the time, and Butler's not having a very, you know, very good year, and you know, and their pitching is absolutely the worst in baseball by far. So,
1: yeah, it was announced today that Jacob Wilson is out for the season now.
0: Yeah, you know, he's had lingering injuries the whole year, and so why not? You know, I mean, if there's a, I think the same thing with they did with Soderstrom, you know,
1: yes.
0: Yeah. Yeah, you got a little nagging injury. Let's just set you down for the rest of the year. And I mean, there's nothing really to play for anymore.
1: Not really.
0: And you might as well bring up some of your, you know, your minor league guys and see how they do, because they do have a good minor league system, the A's.
1: Yes, they do. But they brought up all these pitchers again, and I don't know. They just don't seem to work out that well.
0: My pitching hasn't been really their sort of forte
1: It's eerily similar to Colorado. It's always been tough to pitch in Colorado. Their pitchers are normally have the worst ERA, and now in Sacramento, it's the same thing. They're the second worst ERA, and it's just like the Rockies.
0: Yeah, I think they're giving up like close to 6 runs a game, I think, for their starters or something. Which is, you know, even if you're a good hitting team, you're not going to be covering that every day, you know. So
1: yeah.
0: And their relief pitching, even when they get a fairly decent start with the A's, you know, their relief pitching.
1: I really wonder how it's going to translate in Vegas as well. I mean, usually ballparks down there are hitters' parks. The air is light and, you know, it's warm. And usually it's a little tougher to get breaking pitches to break as much in that kind of air. So it'll be interesting to see.
0: Well, it's going to be a covered stadium too, right? I mean,
1: yeah, but still, I mean, you really don't know until you start playing whether it's a hitter's ballpark or a pitcher's ballpark. I mean, when Oracle opened, they all thought, oh, that first day, one guy for the Dodgers hits 3 home runs. Oh, that's a hitting ballpark.
0: Tevin Elster or something like that? It was kind of a...
1: Yeah. So we'll see.
0: Yeah. The only one that really translated to was Barry Bonds. So.
1: Yeah, exactly. Exactly.
0: Of course, Barry could hit a home run anywhere. I mean,
1: pretty much.
0: So, let's get into the Giants a little bit, because with from the last time we talked, a lot of changes. You know, that trade deadline, they kind of waited till the last couple of days, but they made a lot of moves.
1: But everything is for the future, and maybe the future isn't even next year. It maybe the year after that. It's it's great to get all these prospects, but yet, you know, you still want to put together some kind of reasonably close to winning team, and right now it doesn't look like they have that. So you can, you know, you can take all the prospects. And the other thing is, most of their prospects or the tradable people that they got are pitchers. Mm-hmm. And it's not hitting. And hitting has been their problem all year long, even when Chapman was there, and even, you know, and now they don't hit at all. It's scary to me how bad they are. Jonah Cox today struck out for the seventh consecutive time.
0: Was he going for the record, or is that, yeah?
1: I don't know if that's a record or not, but that's pretty bad. And he's batting lead.
0: Yeah. Well, he's got the speed and everything. If he could get on base, he'd be a threat, but...
1: he doesn't get. And they had another great play today where they had a player in a rundown, and they fouled up the rundown, and he got to second when Basabe bobbled the ball.
0: Yeah.
1: Guess what? A base hit, and he scored, and there's the run.
0: Yeah.
1: And they've been doing that all year.
0: What was the final score of the Giants game?
1: 5-2. Yeah. And the two runs came on Adama's home run.
0: Yeah, and that was early, too, right?
1: And that was very early. Yeah, they hardly got anybody on base after the third inning.
0: Yeah, I heard it was Adamas' 200th home run, so that's kind of a milestone.
1: Yeah.
0: I mean,
1: but then the next inning he comes up with two on and two outs and he struck out.
0: Yeah, I mean, going into that game, I have the stats in front of me here. So between just Adamas and Devers, 275 strikeouts so far this year.
1: How many?
0: 275.
1: Oh my God, that's incredible.
0: That's between those, just those two.
1: Wow.
0: So that's
1: and for the most part they're batting, you know, second, third, fourth.
0: Right.
1: I mean, that's the meat of your lineup.
0: Yeah, and I mean, you know, that's
1: you
0: a lot of times of just
1: that.
0: You know,
1: you can't
0: where
1: you do that and have a winning team. There's no way.
0: Well, when you're coming up and like you said, you're in the meat of the order and you got runners on.
1: Yeah.
0: And about the third, you know, almost, well, let's say that's close to a third of the time that they come up, they strike out. So,
1: exactly.
0: That's not you know, I guess you're not doing anything then.
1: No. Your third and fourth place hitters should have at least 75 to 80 RBIs. At least.
0: Yeah. I think Adamas going into this game, I think, was sitting at 50.
1: Yeah.
0: And Devers was like 69, I believe.
1: 66 67 or something like that. Yeah, it's not good.
0: Yeah, I looked at Devers' numbers.
1: They haven't hit with runners on base all year. And since the All-Star break, it's been even worse. And I think their record since the All-Star break is like 10-20, something like that.
0: Yeah, because they were saying, remember, we were talking, I think, at the break, and we were figuring, oh, they got to be like 40-20 or something like that to even get to like 500.
1: And, I mean, they're on a pace right now where if they get two wins a week, that's good.
0: Yeah. And they have one of the worst records on the road.
1: Yeah.
0: So they only have.
1: And it's going to get worse. And they're going to Boston this weekend. So.
0: Yeah. I think they have 23 road wins.
1: When was the last time they won a series on the road?
0: Well, I don't think they've swept a series this year.
1: Oh, okay.
0: Which is, I don't know if a Giants team has ever gone through a whole season and not swept one series.
1: Yeah. And they had a losing series against Colorado for the first time in, I think, almost 10 years.
0: Yeah, because they were usually dominated, the Rockies.
1: Yeah.
0: I mean, yeah, I was looking at Devers' stats. I mean, he's had, you know, I would say a decent year, you know, and he could have, he's one of those guys that could bounce back and, you know, hit, you know, he's probably going to hit 35 home runs this year. He's probably going to drive in close to 90 runs. It's not, you know, that's okay. I mean, that's, I mean, kind of what you're paying him, that's kind of a lot, but, the big thing,
1: you need around him. You need something too, and they don't have that.
0: Yeah.
1: I mean, it's been really glaring too since they traded Arise. I mean, at least he got on base, and at least he got hits.
0: Yeah.
1: At least he produced some runs. And without him, I mean, it's hard to even produce runs.
0: Yeah, he's been a big spark plug for the Phillies too. He had one little stretch where he had like an 0-for-16 or something like that, but
1: He had a home run. He had another home run last night.
0: Yeah, I looked at his stats. He's played like 15 games, but he has like 11 RBIs and like 9 runs scored. So he's still batting.
1: Producing. I think it's 319.
0: Yeah, the guy that has kind of flopped in the trade is Ramos. Have you seen what he's done with the Yankees?
1: Yeah, I think he's 3 for 30, something like
0: 4 for 42.
1: Okay, 4 for 42.
0: With no RBIs and 1 run scored.
1: And they're batting.
0: And that's like 13 games playing him full time. So,
1: wow.
0: No RBIs, 1 run scored in 13 games.
1: Wow. So, well, maybe he's not used to the American League pitching.
0: Well, yeah, but, you know, New York doesn't really stand for that for too long either, you know, so. So hopefully I like Ramos, so he's a decent player, so he could go on a hot streak too, as we've seen before, you know. And but talking about Devers, the big thing I noticed was his batting average against left-handers. So is 188.
1: And the problem there too is, who do the Giants face all the time? With their lineup, they don't have any really right-handed hitters, so everybody starts left-handers against them.
0: Yeah, and they don't do well against lefties.
1: No, and that's been the case all year. In Cleveland, too, the first two relievers that the manager brings out, what's his name, the ex-A's catcher, manager of Cleveland.
0: Voit.
1: Voit. The first two men he's brought out every game have been left-handed.
0: Well, why not? If they can't hit lefties, then...
1: case in point is the center fielder.
0: Gilbert?
1: Gilbert. His batting average against left-handers, check that out.
0: It's terrible.
1: Under 100, yeah.
0: Yeah, I don't see him as a major league player.
1: I don't either. I don't either.
0: I know he's, you know, they interviewed him the other day, and his OPS or whatever is up in the...
1: It's gone up a little bit.
0: The 700s in this last month or something like that. You know, it's still under 700, but...
1: And they said his defense has declined as well. He doesn't get to as many balls as a lot of center fielders.
0: Yeah, he's not a center fielder.
1: Yeah, no, I don't...
0: He doesn't have the... you know, if anything, he's maybe a right fielder.
1: He's a platoon.
0: Marginal, but is in the field. He's kind of like having Ramos last year in left field.
1: I thought he could become a Lenny Dykstra, but there's no way. He's not even close to Lenny Dykstra.
0: No, and you would think a person like that would find a way to get on base and steal and do all this kind of thing and score runs.
1: Yep. And he's a terrible base runner. He got picked off twice in the last month.
0: Yeah, I don't see. I would have brought up one of their double A or triple A guys. I know they brought up a couple already, but not the ones I really want to see.
1: Yeah, to me, Basabi's not a major league player either.
0: No,
1: and neither is Christian Koss at this point. He cannot hit.
0: Yeah,
1: and he's a great utility player, but on a utility player, you got other guys that are hitting. Yeah. He is not hitting, and it's so obvious in the lineup. Today, I think they struck out 14 times at least, and they're in double digits almost every game.
0: Yeah. Yeah, I was looking at that Devers thing. I was going back to that OPS for people out there. You know, that's basically your on-base percentage and your power numbers combined.
1: Yeah.
0: Slugging percentage. So you want to be, you know, if you're an infielder or whatever, if you're between 700 and 800, that's pretty good. You know, 800 to 900, I mean, that's a really good player. Anything kind of 850 and above, you're kind of all-star type status. So his OPS against left-handers is 553. So right-handers, it's 910. So, I mean, there might be days where, you know, if you're going against a lefty, you know, they got to maybe find another guy to kind of, you know, platoon with him or something, not play him every single day, you know, if he's having that bad, an issue with lefties.
1: The other thing, compare him to Barry Bonds. Where did Barry Bonds hit the ball? He hit it to all field.
0: Yeah, Yeah.
1: You know, he went with pitches. Devers swings from his rear end on every pitch. Yeah. I mean, there could be two strikes and he's still trying to jack it out. That's not good for a high batting average, and that's not good for making contact.
0: Well, it's not good for the team.
1: No,
0: ultimately,
1: it's not.
0: I mean, because
1: he had a couple of doubles to left field, and they were almost flukes. They were right down the line, and it's like he swung late, and he got it to go there. It wasn't like he was trying to go there.
0: Yeah, I was looking at the overall for the Giants, because we were talking about it earlier. Now, Devers, you're kind of stuck with him,
1: Oh, yeah.
0: And he does, and because he's a little younger, too. I mean, what's he, 28? And his numbers are not drastically bad. I mean, he's going to hit over 30 home runs, that kind of thing.
1: Yeah, if you had a decent lineup, you could hide him a little bit.
0: If you had some really good hitters around him, I mean, when Casey Schmidt was there, it seemed like he was doing a little bit better,
1: Yeah.
0: But I was looking at Adames, basically. So Adames is 30 years old. For shortstops in his position
1: he's got to be one of the worst.
0: More than 400 at bats, he has the worst on base percentage of any shortstop in baseball.
1: How about his defense? How many errors has he committed? He's got to rank up there in errors as well.
0: Yeah, he's are they on the game like about game 120 or so right now?
1: 50 and 7. Yeah, about 125.
0: So he's made 17 errors.
1: He made another one today.
0: And his fielding percentage is .963, for a shortstop, you want to be .970 or above.
1: Yeah.
0: To be, and if you're not, you want to be one of the best ones as far as range.
1: Exactly.
0: In the business.
1: And as you get older, you lose range.
0: With Adames, you're not getting range or basically consistently, free games. And there's a lot of times where I've watched him where just the first base have saved him because he's bouncing throws over there. Constantly. On routine throws. And I don't quite understand that, but he's under contract to 2031 and he's making $26 million a year.
1: And the thing about their contracts, Devers is the same way. I looked it up. They get more money in the later years.
0: Yeah, yeah, sure. Yeah, so.
1: He still has, $130 million left. He's only played 2 years of a seven-year contract, so he has 5 years left. And Devers has $189 million left, and he has a 10-year contract, and after this year, there's 7 years left.
0: Yeah, I mean, you're going to get him for, I mean, he could have a couple of really good years. I don't know, but Adames and Chapman's 33 years old.
1: Chapman has $100 million left, and his was a six-year contract, and he's only played 2 years or 3 years.
0: Yeah, it's 2030.
1: Oh, he has $100 million left.
0: So he's got 4 years, 27, 28, 29, 30, 4 years left on his.
1: Yeah, if you add up just those three, it's $419 million.
0: Oof. Ouch.
1: Yeah. I mean.
0: And I know they had trouble getting free agents here, so.
1: Yeah.
0: You got to kind of overspend and that kind of thing, but. Chapman played 128 games last year. He's played 84 games this year, so.
1: I'll guarantee you that nobody will take any of this money for at least 1 year, maybe 2 years, and when you get rid of them, you're going to have to pay at least half of it. So that's the way baseball is going now. It's most teams are not signing big free agents for long contracts anymore. They're going with younger players. One thing is because of the
0: upcoming potential strike. I wouldn't even say potential. There's going to be a strike.
1: Yeah.
0: I mean, I don't think there's any doubt that that's going to happen. They are just so far apart.
1: Yeah.
0: And not even just on the really big issue, which is the salary cap.
1: Yeah, that's other issue, too.
0: But
1: I'm sure
0: international signings and then, no high school signings out of, in the draft.
1: Yeah.
0: All this other stuff. And they don't agree on I mean, they are just so, they're like in different rooms, you know, as far as, and we were talking about that earlier. I mean, it's a possibility that it could be a whole year without baseball.
1: Yeah, there's a very good possibility. And the only reason the 1-in-94 finally was solved was because the courts came in and said it was bad labor negotiations. So they didn't have a contract when they came back in April of 1995, and they didn't get a new contract until 1996. They played a whole year without one.
0: Yeah.
1: And I don't see that happening again.
0: I don't. I mean, it's possible that the courts, happens again, but, and it's just such a shame because baseball is rolling right now. Like, it hasn't been in a few years.
1: Although they said there's only been 2 years since 1994 where attendance is better than it in 1994. And one of the reasons is the new ballparks are smaller. They don't have as many people
0: around. Right. They're not doing these big coliseums, exactly.
1: That's a little scary, too, to think that in 30 years your attendance really hasn't gone up that much.
0: Yeah, but, I mean, and we're talking about that, too. I mean, baseball is, sort of out of favor.
1: Yeah, it is.
0: I know they've tried to speed the game up. You got the pitching,
1: and they've tried all
0: the pitch clock. You've got this,
1: Automatic ball strikes. I still think that's kind of ridiculous.
0: Yeah.
1: It slows down the game. It doesn't quicken it any.
0: Yeah.
1: And maybe it makes it more accurate, but who cares? I mean, most of these balls that are contended are inches away. I mean. And what's the umpire, he's been doing it for 100 years, and they're not going to change, really. You want it that fine. You want it that perfect that every pitch has to be perfectly called.
0: Yeah.
1: That's not going to happen.
0: Yeah, I mean, I don't think it's helped the game a whole lot. Let's put it that way.
1: I don't think so either.
0: And it's.
1: And I still don't like the extra inning rule.
0: I've never been a fan of that one either. I'm just,
1: no.
0: just
1: putting just the automatic play, runner know? On.
0: Now I can see maybe doing it. Let's say, if you go two or three innings, and nobody scored, all right, put a runner on then, kind of thing. But don't do it. I mean, just doing it to get the game over
1: to
0: with.
1: Get a run. Yeah.
0: But that was another thing to kind of quicken the game, but.
1: Yeah,
0: it used to. It took away the kind of the romance of those really long, 18 inning games or that kind of thing. Like,
1: I'm sure the players are probably for it because of the health of pitchers and how it chews up your bullpen and all that stuff.
0: Yeah, I was looking just going back to the Giants here. So, looking up their, some of their stats team wise. So 30 teams in baseball, they're pitching. They're 27th in strikeouts, so they're not striking out a whole bunch of people.
1: No.
0: They're 22nd.
1: They're walking a lot.
0: Yeah, 22nd in ERA. So kind of the last kind of third group, 29th in saves.
1: Wow.
0: Only 24 saves for the year.
1: Well, that's because they don't have any wins. The more wins you have, the more chances you have.
0: Yeah, they've had 43 save opportunities and converted on 24 of them. So, a little over 50%, which is no bueno.
1: That's horrible.
0: And that's when you come into the season without a closer, an established closer, or you think your closer is going to be Ryan Walker. which you might as well say you don't have a closer. And they've been struggling with that all year. So, I think there's only one other team there's one other team that has less saves, but 24 saves and you've played 120 some games.
1: Yeah.
0: There's a lot of guys, have, I think, Miller himself has like 31 saves, that kind of thing. So there's a bunch of teams that, Chapman for the Red Sox, O'Brien for St. Louis. So they, I mean, on and
1: the
0: on,
1: guy
0: on.
1: That was throwing for Cleveland. That
0: Smith,
1: came in
0: yeah,
1: for,
0: yeah. He's really good, too. He's got 30
1: he throws hard.
0: They are fifth in walks.
1: That's so, the other thing. I mean, how many teams have you seen with even closers or non-closers in the bullpen that throw in the upper 90s? How many did the Giants have? They don't have anybody.
0: Yeah,
1: they
0: well,
1: have nobody that throws in the upper 90s.
0: Yeah, and yeah, they had. It's too bad that one guy didn't kind of get hurt early on. Pagaro, he was throwing. You know, he was kind of a hard thrower and everything. But then you got Rodriguez, Randy. You know, out for the whole year. Who knows what he's going to be like when he comes back too? But
1: yeah,
0: that's just their pitching, hitting 25th in runs.
1: Oh, 26th
0: in RBIs, 30th in walks, 27th in stolen bases. They are 10th in average in baseball.
1: Yeah, but okay,
0: which
1: you get
0: makes
1: hits,
0: no sense.
1: You don't get hits when you need them because you can't. You don't score any runs.
0: Well, when you're not, you're striking out and not walking, so you're not getting guys on. You're not moving them over because you can't steal.
1: No.
0: You know, you got kind of a, you know.
1: They don't seem to get a lot of extra base hits either.
0: Well, they're not bad as far as, you know, they're up there in doubles kind of thing. Home runs, they're down. They're probably in the 22nd, 23rd spot as far as home runs because Devers has hit a few now, and Casey Smith's over 20. Eldridge has you know, put in his, like, 14 or whatever, and Adames has what, 20 or 21 now. So, but it seems like when they hit home runs, they're not hitting them with guys on base.
1: No, no.
0: You know, there's a lot of solo shots in there. So, the one thing I wanted to talk to you about a little bit, too, was their farm system has improved with all these trades and everything. Do you think, I mean, it's going to take 2 years till we see these people, so... I'm just wondering what they're going to do in that in between time because I'm looking at their starting team for next year. Who is it? Suzak maybe at catching, you know, but he's been
1: hurt.
0: You can't keep him in the lineup hardly at all. They have Rodriguez but no really established catcher. Devers obviously at first. Eldridge is probably going to be a DH.
1: How do you change this? I mean, you can add some players, but I don't think you can add enough. And basically, you have to wait it out until the young guys are ready.
0: Yeah, yeah. And, you know, they've traded away most of their starting pitching.
1: Yeah.
0: I mean, their starting pitching, just if you're going to go with Roop, Webb, Hauser, Wisenhunt, and Tidwell as your starters for next year, good luck.
1: Yeah, I'd say that. I think basically they're on track of the Houston Astros of the, you know, the 2020.
0: Yeah.
1: What was it?
0: Yeah, where you had those two or three really bad years.
1: Three bad years in a row. And
0: they drafted super well, though, during that time.
1: They drafted well, and that pretty much put them over the top.
0: Yeah.
1: And they added some guys, but, yeah, that's what did it.
0: Yeah, yeah.
1: The White Sox, too.
0: Look at the White Sox.
1: Their younger players are carrying that team right now.
0: Yeah.
1: And yeah.
0: Yeah, they hit on some position players, but their big thing was draft and pitching, and their bullpen's done well, and they got a couple of, you know, Martin and a couple of really good, you know, guys that are young starters. They're going to be there for a while too. So yeah, I mean, I like some of the prospects for the Giants. Gonzalez is the number 17, you know, out of 100.
1: Yeah, and I want to see what their number one draft choice this year does. I mean, that sounds intriguing, the pitcher.
0: Jackson, yeah. Flora, yeah. Yeah, he's already a number 3 rated pitcher in the minors.
1: The trade with the Phillies to get that pitcher, supposedly he's supposed to be good.
0: Yeah, Ramon Marquez, he's had a good minor league career. He's the number 100 prospect now out of 100 in major leagues, so... But they have this Luis Hernandez, Johnny Level, the couple of guys, the outfielders I kind of like. This Dakota Jordan, I've heard a lot of really good things about him.
1: Yes,
0: and he's playing well. But you know, all these guys. I mean, Jordan's a Double A player. Bo Davidson is in AAA. He's probably the closest guy. I thought they'd bring him up, but I guess they just want to keep him playing every day or something.
1: Turner, you know. Hill.
0: But he's done well down there. So they had, I mean, their farm system is rated, I think, fifth in baseball now, which is a huge jump for the Giants kind of thing. And I like a couple of the other pitchers that they drafted this year, the lefties. But when you look at the ages, 17, 18, 19.
1: That's way too young.
0: The oldest one of this bunch is Bo Davidson. He's 24. Dakota Jordan is 23. Florida's 21, but all they're basically top picks. You know, it's all their first, you know, they're playing A-ball or rookie ball. And it's, you know, it's going to be it's 2028, 2029 is what you're looking at for those guys to be in the big leagues, unless you want to, you know, force them up there some way. And that's never usually a good thing to do.
1: I just think the next couple of years are going to be bad to watch. And, I mean, they're still drawing people.
0: Yeah.
1: Basically what I guess they should be caring about is, you know, filling the seats, and they seem to be doing that. So
0: yeah, it's a good ballpark, and, you know, the weather's good, and they put on, you know, the Giants themselves are a good organization and that kind of thing. They just haven't you know, every team goes, I think, through some rough times. I mean, we went through the 80s with them and that kind of thing, you know, so that was no fun.
1: Yeah.
0: Let me take a quick break here. Hey, just to let you know, you're listening to the Sports Roost, and I'm your host, Harry Lewis. We're talking to Rich Ruprecht here from the sports writer from the press, talking a little Giants baseball. So, Ed, thanks for listening. So I think, yeah, we kind of went over as much as we can with the Giants. I wanted to get your response here. So, what do you think was, you know, biggest, we've talked about this before, but, you know, we're almost, what, three quarters of the way through the season. What's your biggest surprise as far as a team, or maybe even a player?
1: I don't know. A team, I'd probably take the White Sox. I really didn't see that coming. I mean, they lost 100 games last year, and I didn't think they would do that as well as they've been doing. I mean, they could make the playoffs right now.
0: Well, they're in first place. Yeah.
1: Yeah,
0: so
1: they could win the division.
0: Now, they're not in first place by a lot, because that's, you know, they're kind of a tough division but they had a big series against the Tigers just recently where the Tigers were playing pretty well.
1: Yeah.
0: You know, and they took it to them. So, now they lost a couple against the Cubs, but they bounced back and won a game. So,
1: I'm a little surprised by Tampa Bay. I mean, they had a couple of down years after being up for a while, and they don't make a lot of roster moves. They don't have a high payroll, and Kevin Cash seems to do quite a bit for what he has, and they have kind of a scrappy team, a team that runs, a team that just makes contact, doesn't hit a lot of home runs.
0: Yeah.
1: And they have
0: Caminero, I mean, but But, you know, I like Diaz, that leads off for them. I think he's a really underrated player.
1: Yeah.
0: You know,
1: he's
0: an all-star every year. I mean, hits for average, you know, has good, I mean, does a little bit of everything. So, I really like him as a player. They were, you know, a surprise team, but, one of the big reasons for them, Tampa Bay is 43-22 at home. best record at home of anybody in baseball.
1: Maybe they play well in domes, and they weren't even in the dome last year. They were outside, you know, at a minor league park.
0: I had the White Sox down too as one of the surprises kind of thing. You know, the big list is the disappointments, though. I mean, talked about the Giants, but you know,
1: how many teams in the American League are above 500?
0: Yeah, no, just one team after another. You look at how much money the Mets have spent and that kind of thing. And of course, they've had injuries too. Soto, you know, hasn't really played that much this year. Lindor was hurt for a good stretch. They had to play a lot of rookies, kind of thing. You know, which they do have. You know, a couple of their rookies are have played well this year. You know, Ewing and Finch and Young. I don't think is a rookie, but he's kind of, you know, kind of a newer player or whatever. But yeah, these the A's, you know, have been disappointing because of, you know, I expected more of them. But when you have those devastating injuries with, you know, Kurt's out for a large stretch and, you know, Wilson Langelier is out for the year.
1: I mean those are all-star players you're talking about.
0: Yeah, every single one of them. Wilson being out for good stretches. So he hasn't, you know, he wasn't the same player that he's been. You know, Wilson was a hitting machine through his whole career up into this season until he got hurt. So,
1: I've noticed, too, that the A's, I don't know if they teach it or not, but the guys that dive into balls at the plate are the ones that always get hit on the hands.
0: Yeah.
1: And that's the worst injury you can have as a hitter, is anything to your hands or fingers. And Kurtz has had the hand problem this year.
0: Yeah.
1: And Jacob Wilson as well. And I think Rooker, too. He also moves in to the ball, and he got hit a couple of times.
0: That's right.
1: Yeah,
0: I forgot about Rooker, you know, who was an all-star pretty much, you know, the last couple of years. So, yeah, I think he was, you know, yeah, you could tell something was wrong with him, too, because he just was you know. Yeah, he's an all-star caliber player, and he wasn't playing like that. So, but yeah, I had another disappointment in Seattle. You know, because Seattle, I figured, would kind of run away with that division.
1: And they're not hitting. And Toronto, the two teams that made it to the
0: Toronto, Tigers. You know, because Tigers, coming off an 87 win season last year. Orioles.
1: Yeah,
0: but the Orioles, you know, they weren't all that great, you know, last year. But I think a lot more, you know, they're picking up Alonso and this, and, you know, I thought they had kind of boosted their team a little bit, and yeah, that didn't work out. But So let me run you by this: who makes the wild card in the American League? Because right now there's 1, 2, 3, four, five, six. There's seven teams within two games of the last spot.
1: I know. I keep thinking somebody's going to get hot. It could come down to like the last 2 weeks.
0: My goodness. I mean, this is it's an exciting time because, I mean, you know, if you could put together a four-game win streak or something, all of a sudden you're sitting in the, you know, you're two games up in the wild card or something.
1: Look at Boston. Yeah. I mean, they were done and dead in June. And all of a sudden they win 15 in a row, and now they're like almost 10 games above 500. So they've got a wild card right there if they want it. It's that third spot that's open.
0: Well, they're already in. They're in the second spot right now. They're like five.
1: Yeah, they're the second spot.
0: They're five games up on whoever. But but I think it goes Twins, Rangers. Blue Jays have gone all the way back up to being like only about a game out.
1: Who do you like out of all those teams?
0: Oh my goodness, you know.
1: No.
0: Trying to think who's playing really well, and it's like the only team that really playing well out of these two teams.
1: The Twins are playing well,
0: and the Blue Jays are playing well right now.
1: Yeah.
0: Rangers are kind of up and down a lot. The Guardians are the same. You know, they'll.
1: Even the Astros are not that strong.
0: Yeah, well, the Astros, I mean, that division is still up. You know, they're only like a game or two.
1: Yeah, somebody's
0: they're a game
1: win
0: over 500. So they could be had, too. I mean, that could very well switch. They could be on this list before you know it, kind of thing. All it takes is one bad week where you're losing four or five games, you know.
1: Exactly. Kind
0: of, and then you got the wild card in the National League.
1: And that third spot's wide open.
0: Mm-hmm.
1: Second spot is the Phillies are back, I think. And
0: Phillies are kind of, I think.
1: Cubs, Phillies, and then it's San Diego, Arizona.
0: Right.
1: Who else? Somebody
0: you
1: else.
0: Got the Cardinals kind of still in it. The Marlins.
1: Yeah, yeah.
0: And then kind of on the outside looking in is the Pirates and the Reds.
1: Yeah, I don't think they'll make it.
0: Yeah, they're like 5-6 games out of that third spot, but
1: yeah, I like Stanley,
0: you know, they're not dead and buried, because I've seen teams maybe like the Guardians last year.
1: Yeah.
0: Tigers had it sewed up. I mean, they had their division won. I mean, what, 7 or 8 games ahead, and you know, going into like the last month, and then they barely, you know, they end up losing the division and kind of squeaking into the playoffs. But so these last, you know, 3 or 4 weeks is well, I mean, because you know, the Padres and D-backs have been playing well. Cardinals, Marlins, the Pirates and Reds, they're all kind of, you know, hit and miss. I mean,
1: the Padres are intriguing in the fact that they haven't hit all year, pretty much.
0: No.
1: And they've been trying everything. I mean, they go for trades. They go for calling up guys from the minors. And they come, and they're just trying. They're searching. They're looking. And they've been scoring a few runs lately.
0: Well, Jackson Merrill's kind of, you know, had a pretty good stretch lately where he was.
1: And then they added Robbie Ray and Mize, and those two guys, they needed those. Their starters were on fumes and weren't doing well. They have a great bullpen, but you got to get to that bullpen. So I noticed Ray won a game the other day, and Mize pitched pretty well his last outing, too.
0: Yeah, no, they both done. Mize had one kind of bad outing. Overall, they've pitched well for him. So that was, and you know, he's a Wheeler Dealer guy. You know, their GM.
1: Yeah.
0: So always has been. And you know, there was a lot of speculation that he was going to trade Miller, you know, for somebody.
1: Yeah,
0: but
1: I think he would have been crazy to do that.
0: Yeah, because I mean, I was looking at his stats because that'll kind of segue into this too. So, Cy Young Award.
1: Oh yeah.
0: Does he have a shot at maybe winning the Cy Young in the National League? Or
1: he could.
0: But it looks like Mizrowski maybe.
1: Yeah, Mizrowski is the favorite, I think.
0: And I wonder how long he's going to last, because he's.
1: He's setting records for most 100 plus pitches per game now.
0: Oh my goodness. Or for the year. I think he's thrown like 800 pitches or something over 100 miles an hour.
1: Yeah. Yeah.
0: Unheard of. And then he's got a pretty good breaking ball, too. So it's
1: he does. Yeah.
0: I know I was watching that game of the Dodgers or whatever, and he struck out, was it Freeman and Ohtani, I think, or something?
1: Yeah.
0: And both of them were on breaking balls, you know, too. Because, I mean, you're sitting on a fastball that's 103 miles an hour. Anything else they throw you is gonna mess with your head. So
1: I've noticed, too, this year that last year, I saw a lot of sliders on the outside corner. This year, I've seen a lot of fastballs right on my hands. I mean, if you're throwing that hard, you know, and they're leaning over, hit that inside corner. And even if they hit it, it usually saws off the bat.
0: You're not getting anything on it. Yeah.
1: No. You're not pulling a 100-mile-an-hour pitch. There's no way.
0: Yeah, so I was thinking Cy Young. I mean, the three guys that I probably would put in for the National League would be Mizrowski and Sanchez for the Phillies.
1: Yeah.
0: Had a great year. I think leads the majors in wins.
1: Yep.
0: And then Chase Burns for Cincinnati. He's had a fantastic year, too.
1: Yeah, he's doing well.
0: The American League, I have Schiller for the Yankees, Dylan Cease, and Sonny Gray.
1: Yeah, Sonny Gray is pretty good.
0: 15-3.
1: I think that's the most wins he's ever had.
0: Yeah. Yeah, I think it is. Yeah.
1: Yeah.
0: And a really good, I mean, CRA is not quite as good as the other two guys, but it's right there. I mean, he's a.
1: And take into account he's pitching at Fenway.
0: Yeah. Yeah. So, it's going to be maybe a closer race in the American League. I mean, the American League MVP is kind of a foregone conclusion now with Alvarez.
1: Yeah.
0: The only other guys I think that have, you know, maybe get a few votes are Rice from the Yankees and
1: Caminero
0: for Tampa Bay. Diaz, I think, would probably get some votes too. You know, he's been a real spark plug for Tampa Bay, and they have the best record. National League is going to be, you know, it's going to be that.
1: Is it Ohtani or Pete Crow Armstrong?
0: Well, it's funny because, I mean, their batting stats are almost identical.
1: Yeah, they're very similar.
0: Yeah,
1: and they both bat leadoff.
0: Yeah. Ohtani's not stealing bases because they probably told him not to.
1: Yeah.
0: You know, so PCA has like 31 steals, 31 home runs.
1: He's also an outfielder full time, and he's a great outfielder.
0: Yeah, he does lead I think all of baseball in
1: he's the best
0: outs above average or whatever they call it, where you save you know, you're saving runs.
1: He covers so much ground. He's the best.
0: Well, yeah, won a Gold Glove last year.
1: Yeah.
0: Yeah. That was not the best trade for the Mets.
1: No.
0: Trading away a generational type player like that for Javier Baez.
1: Baez.
0: Oof. That one's got a sting, you know?
1: Yeah, that's a bad one.
0: But what a great move for the Cubs. I mean, they've, you know, made up for their Lou Brock trade, you know, so.
1: Yeah, that was a good one. Was it Ernie Broglio? Was it?
0: Yeah, to the Cardinals. Yeah. I think Olsen's going to get some votes, too.
1: Yeah, he's had a good year.
0: Because the Braves, I mean, he's been the spark plug for the Braves. He leads, I think, all of baseball in extra base hits.
1: And
0: I think total bases, too. So.
1: Schwarber could be looked at.
0: Schwarber, yeah. I mean, he has the home run numbers, but not, you know, as far as everything else, you know, it's not quite in the same. But he'll get some votes, too. Yeah. I mean, he finished, I think, second last year.
1: And then Jordan Walker, too.
0: Jordan Walker should get some votes. Yeah, he's had a great. You know, it was funny because I was watching a game last year when he kind of came off the bench, played against the Giants. And I kind of looked him up and I thought, man, if you know, I just saw the potential in this guy. And he wasn't having a great season.
1: Yeah.
0: And he was striking out and this and the thing. And
1: yeah.
0: I was going, you know, this is the kind of guy where you can maybe go to a team
1: and get some.
0: Offer them a couple of players or something for him right now when he's really struggling.
1: Yeah.
0: Because I was going, I think this guy, because I remember him coming up, I think he was pinch hitting or something, but he hit a ball dead center, you know, like 400 and some odd feet, and it just seemed effortless. And I was like,
1: yeah,
0: this guy's hitting like 210. Wow. I was like, whoa, I was like, man, they should trade for this guy. And then he comes out this year, and they probably wouldn't have because they could see the potential in him. But he's proven them right holding on to him. So, he's had all-star sort of MVP type year.
1: Yeah.
0: The big guy for them, Burleson, too, has had a really good year.
1: Yeah, Burleson's had a great year.
0: Had a great year for them in the middle of the lineup, you know.
1: Yeah.
0: So,
1: yeah.
0: You know, and their rookies played really well, and we'll get into that here, too, because, I think the next thing, probably the best race this year is for Rookie of the Year. I mean, in the American League, you've got McGonagall, who's having a fantastic year for the Tigers.
1: Mm-hmm.
0: Has more walks than strikeouts, scoring runs, leads all the rookies in hits. Murakami, obviously, for the White Sox, you know, it's going to have over 30 home runs. Okamoto for the Blue Jays, and Chase DeLauder for the Guardians, and then Messick for the Guardians too has pitched really well, you know, and was an all-star this year. So I think out of those, it's going to be, you know, I don't think there's any clear-cut winner there.
1: I think McGonagall will win.
0: Yeah, I don't know. I mean,
1: I think he will. I mean, he's an everyday player.
0: Yeah.
1: Near the top of the lineup, and he's hitting. He's going to finish close to 290. Probably he's in the 280s right now.
0: Well, his OPS is he's second out of all the players. Yeah. He's over 800 as far as OPS, which for an infielder is really good. And the only one that has a better one is Murakami, and that's just because his power numbers. Plus, he walks quite a bit. Mm. But, I'd like to see McGonigal win it. I think Messick will get some votes, too.
1: Yeah.
0: National League, we got Rumfield.
1: Sal Stewart is my man.
0: Yeah. Well, Rumfield, it's had a really good year for Colorado. He's hitting like 290. J.J. Weatherholt for the Cards has had a really good season and leads in runs scored for any rookie. I think he's going to have over 100 runs scored by the end of the year. Plus, he's only made two errors this year.
1: Yeah.
0: His fielding percentage as second baseman is .996. So he's going to win the Gold Glove, too. So got a couple of little, things. But you're right. So Stewart's probably going to win. He's going to have over 30 home runs and over 100 RBIs. So, but I think it's going to be close. It's not going to be unanimous or anything. And then the guy McLean for the Mets has had a good year. I think you're Stewart is kind of the clear favorite. Now, how about manager of the year?
1: Who's the White Sox manager?
0: Will Venable.
1: That's right. I give it to him.
0: Ex-Giant.
1: Yeah, that's right.
0: I think Chad Tracy, who kind of took over for,
1: Boston.
0: Yeah, for the Red Sox, where they went under. You know, his winning percentage probably. Well, for that matter, Don Mattingly should probably get some votes for, the Phillies took, they're 10 games under when he took them over. And they're 10 games over now. So,
1: does that mean that they all hated the other manager?
0: I always
1: wonder about that. How can you turn it around? I mean, managers don't make that big of a difference. I don't think. But
0: in those cases, it did. I mean, Chad Tracy took over. They went, Boston went crazy, and same thing with Mattingly. A complete opposite turnaround.
1: How do you explain that?
0: Maybe the players all of a sudden get the idea, hey, our manager's got fired because we're playing really
1: because of us.
0: Because we're playing really

0: feet.
1: It's
0: and
1: just...
0: and they're drawing fans at Comiskey again.
1: Yeah. You know, oh,
0: no,
1: yeah.
0: No
1: yeah.
0: more 8,000 people there. There's actually like 28 and 30 yeah. going to games.
1: And the last one I got is like comeback player of the year. We've got Alvarez has probably got to be the clear choice for American League. And then probably Zach Wheeler, maybe, for National League.
0: He was hurt a lot last year.
1: Yeah. You know,
0: yeah.
1: Alcantara, Michael Harris.
0: Oh, yeah. Yeah.
1: Michael
0: yeah,
1: Harris, a couple of other ones, you know.
0: Yeah.
1: Yeah. One of the last things I wanted to talk to you about, too, was, you know, Tommy John just passed away. And I always kind of wonder why he's not in the Hall of Fame.
0: Yeah, I mean, that's a good question.
1: Played
0: maybe the type of pitcher he was. He only won 20 games, I think, one time. I don't know if Bert Blyleven ever won 20.
1: I think he won 20 three times.
0: Did he? Okay.
1: Tommy John? Yeah.
0: I won it three times.
1: Yeah, I think with the Yankees.
0: He won 288 games, but he also lost 231. So,
1: yeah,
0: you know,
1: he wasn't
0: an overpowering pitcher, but he was a winning pitcher. He was on winning teams.
1: Yeah. He pitched well in the postseason.
0: Somebody like CC Sabathia's in, Tommy John should be in.
1: Yeah. I mean, he pitched from 1961.
0: Yeah, I know. I got his baseball.
1: Till 1989.
0: Yeah.
1: So, 2 years, I guess, or 3 years, the minors.
0: He pitched till he was 26.
1: 26 years in the major leagues. I think Nolan Ryan is the only guy that pitched longer than he did.
0: Yeah. What about that guy in Seattle, the left-hander?
1: Like Jamie Moyer?
0: Yeah.
1: Yeah, Moyer pitched. Yeah, he's up there, too. He's got like 260 wins or something like that.
0: Yeah.
1: But Tommy John, 700 starts. So...
0: Yeah.
1: I don't know,
0: how many complete games did he have?
1: Oh, yeah, a lot. Yeah, no, he's.
0: Yeah, I think he might have had 200 or something like that, close to it.
1: He was a big strikeout guy, but he still had over 2,000 strikeouts and that kind of thing. His ERA was just a little over. It was like 3.3 or something like that, which is really respectable for as long as he's pitched. Of course, now if they do it, you know.
0: Now he'll be on the Veterans Committee there at the Hall of Fame. They'd have to vote him in. And they probably will eventually. It's too bad in those cases where the player passes on before he gets in.
1: Ron Santo, remember? It was like Santo.
0: Oh, yeah.
1: It's like. You know, and was going through all those health issues. I'm like, just vote him in. Come on, you know. And it's like,
0: yeah.
1: And then he passed away, and it's like, okay, yeah. Well, now we'll do it.
0: Now we'll put him in. Yeah.
1: Or was it Cool Papa Bell? Or
0: yeah.
1: Just why wasn't he already in there? You know. And it's like,
0: yeah.
1: But that's the way it goes, kind of thing. So it'll be interesting last half of the season. A lot of good pennant races and. You know, we'll still be watching the Giants, still watching the A's, and hopefully some, you know, we see some real spark here at the end. You know, we got tugboat pitching now, so everybody's going to be showing up in all their naval gear and that kind of thing. So at least we got, a little something to, to bring us to the game kind of thing and get us interested. So, anyways, thanks for calling in, Rich. Always nice talking baseball with you, and have a great weekend, and we'll talk again soon.
0: Good. Thanks, Terry.
1: All right. Thanks, Rich.
0: Bye.
1: All right. The great Rich Ruprecht knows his baseball. And, once in a while, I just kind of got to get it out of my system because I'm a baseball, nerd. So, thanks for listening. Hopefully you picked up maybe a couple little nuggets and something you hadn't heard before or something you can pass on. And, but thanks for listening. And this has been The Sports Roost. I've been your host, Harry Lewis, and we will talk to you again next week.

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The theme of this week's issue, number 19, is food and drink. Food is a basic human need, yet many Petalumans and others across Sonoma County are finding it increasingly difficult to afford as a result of rising prices. And recent changes to food benefit eligibility compound the problem, reports Jennifer Sani in our top news story of the week. At the same time, our town is blessed with an abundance of quality food and ingredients. In our weekly news, information, and gossip column, Talk of P-Town, editor Nate Seltenrich tells you where to find what one Petaluma Redditor deems the greatest salad. And editor Tobias Young provides an update on the planned opening of Pig in a Pickle in the Whole Foods Shopping Center, plus much more. In 5Qs, we have an interview with Miguel Gutierrez, who owns the coffee shop Caffeine Inc. near the Petaluma Marina. Come for the coffee, matcha, and other creative libations, and stay for the waterfront views. Also on the water, Seen and Heard features footage captured just this morning by Chrissy Pasquale of the Floathouse dock returning to its original and now hopefully permanent home on the Turning Basin. Finally, a Petaluma story not to be missed, a man reunited in the unlikeliest of ways with his long-lost 57 Ford pickup. Again, all those stories and more are available at PetalumaVoice.org, as well as on Facebook and Instagram at Petaluma Voice. We'll be back next week with more Petaluma stories.

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You have never heard this tune before, but it gives me great pleasure to introduce Blues West. How about that? Big round of applause. They're on the West Coast.

0: Hey, it's Mr. Bear, and it's time for the original What's Happening Petaluma. 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So, Michael, I understand there's a big concert coming up at the Mystic.
1: Actually, it's two big concerts.
0: All right.
1: Saturday night at 9 and Sunday at 7:30. The Heart of Gold Band was a group that did one gig before they lost one of their key members. That was Keith Gottschall, who was the keyboard player from 1971 to 1979 with the Grateful Dead. This is a celebration of the life of Keith's wife, Donna Jean Gottschall, who passed away in December. But it's a reunion of sorts of the Heart of Gold Band, which was the place where guitarist Steve Kimmick and drummer Greg Anton first came together. It's also going to include a number of other guests, people like Maria Muldaur, and it's quite a list. And I did a podcast with Steve Kimmick and Greg Anton about a week ago, which is now up on the Petaluma Community Access YouTube channel. So if you want to hear those guys and see some funny hats, that's worth seeing. And I thought I'd play just a little bit. This is from a concert that happened at the Sweetwater in 2017, which was the last time the whole Heart of Gold Band got together. And this was with Donna Jean Gottschall before she passed away, and a little bit of the sort of Jerry Garcia Band version of The Harder They Come.
0: When I saw that on the marquee, first thing I thought of before I knew about your podcast was it was something to do with Neil Young because of Heart of Gold.
1: Of course,
0: you know,
1: yeah.
0: It's a thing stuck in my mind.
1: For some reason, it's not wanting to play. Well,
0: we can go back to it.
1: Yeah. And there's actually another pretty cool show at the Mystic on the 26th. That'll be next Wednesday.
0: Wednesday, yes.
1: And this is Willie Watson, a singer-songwriter. Does a lot of sort of traditional kind of folk music, along with another guy named... Aaron Ray. And they're going to be there at 6 p.m., 8 p.m. on the 26th.
0: All right. Well, let me lead off here. This Saturday night at the Life and on Art Space, 133 Copeland Street, John Crowley and friends are going to be presenting the new Aquas Foundation 2.0, along with the Casa High School Jazz Band. That's from 6 to 8:30 p.m. this Saturday. Get your tickets at the Aquas Foundation website. And I was just telling Michael about this. The Every Sunday Jazz on the Plaza concert is really going to take it up a notch this weekend. So they have a group called the Madcap Labs Band, part of a 17-piece jazz orchestra under the direction of composer Ed Goldfarb. And they're going to be performing this Sunday at the Helen Putnam Plaza. This is an amazing group of young all-stars who include Akhil Gopal on trumpet, who composed the music for the Pokemon series and trained at the Berklee College of Music. Gio Mendez on woodwinds, multi-instrumentalist Maddie Liu on trombone, Nathan Hong on keys and bass, and Lucas Holmes behind the drum kit. So absolutely don't miss this show this Sunday. Get there early. I'm sure the plaza is going to be packed when the word gets out about these kids. Show starts at 1 p.m.
1: Do you know where they're from?
0: I don't.
1: Okay.
0: I don't know where they're located. They must be in the Bay Area. I don't think they flew out for this gig. So
1: probably not.
0: It's probably an all-star group from the greater Bay Area is my guess.
1: Yeah. Okay, over at the Phoenix across the street from us, we've got a show on Friday night with one of their four band shows, and there are some amazing names these groups.
0: They certainly
1: come
0: are.
1: Up with. So this week it's Squid Pisser.
0: Oh yeah, Squid Pisser.
1: Placeholder. Bog Body and Blivet.
0: Oh boy, you couldn't ask for a better lineup of four names than that.
1: And then Saturday night they've got it's long sold out, but for some reason the really popular alt rock band Built to Spill is playing there.
0: Oh, okay.
1: And I'm going to play a sample.
0: Let's hear them. Yeah. This is why they're popular.
1: Yeah.

0: Sounds good.
1: Maybe you can hear it from the outside.
0: Yeah, we won't be able to get in.
1: No.
0: Great. The Petaluma Library, back once again with popular activities this weekend. Better Beginnings for Babies. Seems like it comes up every week. It's going to be there from 11:30 to 12:30 on Friday. On Saturday, drop into the library for some makerspace time. They have sewing machines, a circuit, an embroidery machine, and other tools to help you create. Materials are on hand. That's from 2 to 3:30 on Saturday. And on Sunday, once again, bring your kids down to read to a dog. A great time for all from 2 to 3 p.m. on Sunday.
1: And on Monday, the last phase of the new library website will be going live. You can kind of get into it now, but it'll be fully operational. So, looking forward to that. Okay, over at the Big Easy, as always, a full roster of shows. Tonight, it's kind of an interesting show. It's called Oddballs and Outlaws. And the headliner is Hank Williams IV.
0: And is that a real Hank Williams descendant or just some guy?
1: It's a real Hank Williams descendant.
0: No kidding. Yeah, no kidding. My God. Yeah. That's worth going to
1: the
0: by itself.
1: Fourth, yeah.
0: The fourth Hank Williams.
1: And here's a little bit of him doing something called Stand Your Ground.
0: I'd love to hear it.

0: pay these bills. He's certainly channeling Hank's voice, isn't he?
1: I would say.
0: Yeah. It ain't money I'm trying to. A little thinner, but he's got the intonation.
1: Definitely does, yeah. And let's see, what else do they have? On Friday night, they've got a triple bill, and this, including one band that's doing a couple of gigs this week. It's Audio Curium, The Tiny Flames, and Werewolf on Holiday, who we'll get to a little later.
0: That's right.
1: And then on Monday, they've got a double bill with the Blank Tapes duo and John Courage solo.
0: Oh, John Courage. Yeah. All right. So, that'll be a good show.
1: Local hero.
0: Man of much courage.
1: Yes.
0: All right. Let's see. The Float House, which has now been permanently relocated to the other side of the Turning Basin.
1: They did that last week?
0: They did it yesterday. Wow. They finished work yesterday. I ran into Greg Sabourin at the Trestle kickoff, and he showed me his thumbs where they'd been damaged by moving the docks. But they're now set up. So it's a big kickoff. So tomorrow night you can unwind with Free Friday Flow, Riverside Pilates, and Reiki Massage from three local providers on the dock from 5 to 6:30. And this program is going to be repeated on the 28th. On Saturday, refine your skills with intermediate level stand-up and paddle instruction from 10 to 12 noon. Also from 10 to 12 noon on Saturday, the Float House offers a guided paddle, your boat or theirs, through the past, present, and future of our own Petaluma Slough. On Sunday, come on down to the dock for some low-key races on the river for all levels and all abilities. That's Sunday at 9 o'clock. And finally, concluding the weekend, you can paddle through the river's past, again, your craft or theirs, on a gentle guided kayak tour from 10 to noon. That's all at the Float House on the Petaluma Turning Basin.
1: Wow, busy. All the
0: time.
1: Those guys,
0: they're just nonstop.
1: Okay. Another full lineup at Brewster's Beer Garden.
0: Right.
1: Tonight it's the monthly residency, I think, for Matt Bolton. Tomorrow night there's a band called Boogie Chillin'.
0: All right.
1: John Lee Hooker esque there. Saturday in the afternoon it's PB and Jam. And in the evening it's the Smokehouse Jamblers. Gamblers, excuse me.
0: Now, isn't that the band that what's it, Tony McGee from Lagunitas played in when they were at Ernie's Tin Barn about 2 months ago? Or maybe I have them confused with somebody else.
1: I think he opened for them.
0: Oh,
1: I don't think
0: he opened
1: in the band.
0: Oh, gotcha. Right, he opened for them.
1: Yeah,
0: okay.
1: But I think. And then on Sunday, it's Whiskey Dent from 12 to 3, and then the Get Down from 4 to 8.
0: Get Down. All right. Petaluma's Historic Library and Museum, their show Trans Magic, Owning Our Stories of Strength and Resilience, is continuing through August 30th. Mm. And then the museum's historic walking tours that we've reported on here before of Petaluma with costume characters from Petaluma's past will be held this Saturday from 10:30 to noon. So if you want to go out with a costume character from our city's past and relive our history, show up at 10:30 at the museum.
1: Okay, over at Montaigne Roos Winery, they've got their usual Saturday evening show, I think from 5 to 7. And this week it is, making sure I pronounce it carefully, the Mother Pluckers.
0: Careful there.
1: Yep. Have to be sure. And then, let's see, what else have we got? Slough City Studios. I'm glad I...
0: Yeah, one time for
1: there,
0: that.
1: Not... On the 22nd and the 23rd, they have Slough City's Yard Sale, Saturday from 9 to 4 and Sunday from 10 to 2. And on Saturday from 11 to 3, they've also got a yarn swap.
0: Hmm.
1: So lots of opportunities to engage with art there.
0: I wonder if that's yarn as in fabric or yarn as in stories.
1: I believe it is yarn as in fabric.
0: Fabric.
1: Yeah,
0: okay.
1: That's my
0: got
1: understanding.
0: It. All right. Our own Daily Axe here in town is going to teach you how to prune a fruit tree in time for the winter pruning season. That'll be at the Kavanaugh Center on Saturday from 9 to 11:30, and I think my wife is going to be there to pick up a few pruning tips. Then the Theater District Friday Summer Concert Series at the Fountain continues this week with, and I love this name, Clementine Darling, who sings in the Americana genre and lives here in the county.
1: And I do have a sample for her.
0: She'll be singing around the fountain from 6 to 8 p.m. on Friday.
1: Sorry, I didn't mean to talk over you there, but here's Clementine Darling asking the question, who am I?

0: Pretty nice voice.
1: Yeah.
0: Yeah.
1: Questions we all ask.
0: Yeah. Are you guys going to be over there Friday
1: probably,
0: night?
1: Probably.
0: Check it out. Let me know what you think of her.
1: Okay.
0: And I know after you get done there, Michael, you usually head up to Riverfront Cafe.
1: Uh-huh.
0: This week, the Lori Lee Christensen combo has a little bit of soul pop and a little rock is going to perform from 5:30 to 8 on Friday. And then Elias has a special treat this week. On Saturday, Batacha, B-A-T-A-C-H-A, is going to be jamming some Latin salsa tunes from 6 to 8 p.m. at the Riverfront.
1: Wow, that's a nice thing to have on a Saturday evening.
0: Indeed. It's going to be hopping over there on the river.
1: Okay. Our friends at the Griffo Distillery have got several things this week. It's Thursday night, and this is the Thursday of the month that they have the Scott Street Gin Jam.
0: Oh,
1: you
0: yeah.
1: You can go jam with other people.
0: All right.
1: While you drink, I guess.
0: Yeah.
1: And then tomorrow night, they've got something called Cats Out of the Bag, a wild night of burlesque and drag to benefit Celebrate Love with Sonoma Pride.
0: Huh.
1: I'm sorry, that's Saturday night.
0: Saturday.
1: I'm a day off.
0: Yeah. Here.
1: No, it is tomorrow night. I'm sorry. And then Sunday, they have their Sunday Griffo
0: their usual thing. Yeah.
1: This
0: week 1 to 5.
1: 1 to 5, music 2 to 5.
0: Mm-hmm, right.
1: And this week it's the Marshall House Project providing the music, and it's the Bussin' Hibachi Truck.
0: Do you have a small little burner outside to heat up your food?
1: Guess so, yeah.
0: Speaking of friends, down at Don Pancho's Mexican restaurant in the Plaza North Shopping Center on McDowell, tonight, the famous ranchero band Los Guachis are going to be playing, beginning at 6 p.m. It's a benefit for the Miwok Valley Elementary School. So right after the show, get on over there for some great Mexican food and a little ranchero music.
1: And the parking lot's finally finished, so you can park right in front of
0: Don Pancho's. Yeah, there was a bit of an issue there for a while.
1: Yeah.
0: All right. The lovely old St. John's Church at 45th Street is continuing their musical series on Sunday with the Flutopia Flute Quartet, performing music from Handel to Disney at 4 o'clock. Thanks to Matt for that one.
1: Wow.
0: And the Cinnabar Theater is presenting If You Give a Mouse a Cookie, a play for young audiences at their studio space at the Outlet Mall. Opens Saturday at 11 o'clock and runs through the 30th. And so if you're looking for something for the kiddos this weekend, that's it.
1: I didn't know they had the Outlet Mall space open.
0: Well, it's not. They've always had a training and production space there that they've rented. They're using that for the young kids theater.
1: Okay.
0: So their regular theater is at Sonoma State.
1: Sonoma State.
0: Yeah. Yeah.
1: Okay.
0: All right. Moving on here, the Kenilworth Teen Center once again has Convergence Ecstatic Dance. Mm. Saturday at 7 p.m. This is a substance-free, barefoot, no-talk, all-inclusive dance party. That's at the Kenilworth Teen Center on Saturday.
1: Mm.
0: If you hurry on over to the Polyclass Theater right after this show, if you don't feel like going to Don Pancho's, you'll be able to catch a film and a discussion on the current housing crisis with a panel including the mayor.
1: Ooh.
0: That runs until 8 o'clock tonight at the Polyclass Theater.
1: It's like 6 to 8?
0: 6 to 8, that's right. And there's a film and a panel discussion about the current housing crisis. Let's see. I've got the Petaluma Swim Center on East Washington. Tomorrow night, dive into the film Finding Dory at 8 p.m. It's cool. It's a wet time for the whole family. So go on by the swim center and catch the film. Saturday, the farmer's market over on in the Walnut Park has fresh produce, locally sourced food items, crafts, live music, and tips from master gardeners from 2:30 to 5:30. And then, of course, on Tuesdays, we have the regular Farmer's Market at Lucchese Center from 10 to 1:30 p.m. That's on Tuesdays.
1: Okay, over at Adobe Road Winery, which is now they're doing their events at their C Street location. I don't think the interior is completely done.
0: I think it's out in the courtyard.
1: The courtyard is open.
0: Yeah.
1: And tonight they've got our regular Tom Petty file, Dan Durkin doing some acoustic music.
0: Danny's playing.
1: And then on Saturday night, they've got a guy named Craig Corona. And I'm going to play you a little bit of Craig music.

0: was as a kid.
1: Nice voice.
2: I don't think he's going to have all those people with him.
1: No, not there.
2: Nice tune.
1: Yeah. There's an independent group of local residents, nonprofits, and business owners who are exploring ways to make the Helen Putnam Plaza even more welcoming, vibrant, and connected. That's the plaza where the jazz show occurs on Sundays. And they're meeting this Saturday, the 22nd, from 10 a.m. to 2 at the plaza for your input. So if you're interested or just curious about what's going on at the Helen Putnam Plaza, this is a group that's trying to bring some new amenities to the space.
2: Great.
1: The Art Center has a couple ongoing shows that we've mentioned several times on this program. The first is selections from 36 photos of the Golden Gate Bridge, and the second is Expressions in Metal. Both those run until August 29th at the Art Center. And, of course, every Monday from 6 to 9 p.m., there's an unstructured drop-in session for figure drawing with live models. That's at the Petaluma Art Center over at the downtown train station.
2: Okay, moving across to Petaluma North, I guess. Pengrove Pub has a full schedule. Tonight's their regular karaoke night. Tomorrow night, it's Sebastian St. James from 7 to 10.
1: Whoa, stepping it up.
2: On Saturday, it's Laura Benitez and the Heartache. And I found some music from them that I really kind of like.
1: This is
2: Whiskey Makes Me Love You.

0: Nice voice. That's at the Pengrove Pub?
1: Yep.
0: Wow,
1: and
0: nice show.
1: Sunday at the Pengrove Pub in the afternoon, 3 to 6, it's the Alamo Mission Band doing Jerry Garcia Band stuff. So if you aren't going to have enough at the Mystic, before that, you can go to the Pengrove Pub.
0: Or if you get inspired and you want a little more, just continue the weekend.
1: Exactly. And then nearby at the Twin Oaks Roadhouse on Friday night, they've got Trainwreck Junction. The next night it's the Soul Section, and on Sunday it's Callie Watts.
0: Oh, listen, my friend plays trombone for the Soul Section. They're a terrific R&B and soul band. Mm. And Callie Watts is the gal who played at Brooks Note. She has got a terrific voice.
1: Mm-hmm.
0: So highly recommend those two shows at
1: Strong
0: the Roadhouse.
1: Strong weekend up in Pengrove.
0: Pengrove's rocking it, man.
1: Yeah,
0: Petaluma
1: so.
0: North.
1: Yeah.
0: Del Norte. All right. I got a couple quick ones to get in here. Brooks Note, their Friday music series resumes with the uber local and always popular band, The Incubators, playing tomorrow night from 5 to 7. So come on out and hear Chris and Katie.
1: Yeah, I understood it was Incubators Light, just Chris and Katie.
0: Yeah, but you won't be cheated. Those two do a great show. And on Saturday, the Don't Tell comedy series returns for two shows at Brooks Note from 6 to 10 p.m. And then over at the tap room at La

0: Okay, nice hard rock there.
1: Yeah, it's a little on the heavy rock side,
0: I would say.
1: Yeah.
0: So we're getting down to the wire. You got a few more.
1: I got a few more real quick ones. The First Street Gallery, 429 First Street in the Watershed, offers the closing reception for Judy Donovan's show, Fluctuating Currents. Large-scale gestural pieces, whatever that means. That's this Saturday from 4 to 7 p.m. Also at the Watershed, another studio is Studio LZ. You'll find Deborah Seal's exhibition of contours, also from 4 to 7 on Saturday. So the Watershed down on First Street is going to be hopping. Next week, into next week, the Hall of the Above is going to host the opening performance of the Petaluma Women's Chorus Fall Winter Season. That's on Tuesday at 7 p.m. And then last but not least, the Usher Gallery continues Tracy Marie Chaplin's show, Visions of the Living Earth, through September 6th.
0: Okay, maybe last but not least, our friends at the Aquas Cafe, in addition to Aquas Community 2.0, they're going to have, these guys have been around a few times, on Friday night from 6 to 8, they've got Sugar Moon with Larry Goldfield.
1: Great band.
0: Nice band.
1: Yeah. You have a little of their music?
0: I do.
1: Oh, great.
0: Get them up here. This is called KT Kato.

0: Well, it doesn't appear that our friends Nate and Joss are quite yet, so let me just run over a couple things here while we have apparently we have a moment. The Keller Street co-working space is back with Awaken Yoga on Saturday at 9 a.m. McAvoy Ranch, as we've reported earlier, on Red Hill Road, invites you to gather at the Grove out there every Friday through the summer from 4 to 6. So a really nice way to kick off your weekend, kick back at McAvoy. Taps on the River, the brew pub located right on the Turning Basin there, continues with music on their deck every Thursday night from 7 to 9 p.m. I have no idea who the bands are, but check their website for artists. And I think that is pretty much what we've got.
1: Yeah.
0: Did you find that opening piece for the Mystic, Michael? We could play that as our exit song.
1: I was going to play it as our exit song.
0: Let's roll with that.
1: Let me see.
0: And we'll see y'all here next week.

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1: Californians for the Arts recently held their second annual Arts and Culture Summit. 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